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Life is sicker than sick. She tear me apart, then give me a kiss. Right now. D, I pray all day, every day to the day I die. Right now. I'm walking through this life. Right now. Mayday save my soul right now. Pele trying to set goal right now. Silver bags you can't fold right now. Never know who gonna snake then smile. End up swimming in the lake, gutter now. This hotel been around for a while. Please don't sleep with the beast when you got peace. They gon' wanna eat when police get found. You see, I pray all day, every day to the day I die. I'm walking through this life with a cross like Mike, no humble pie. Get it, we gon' find out in a minute who the right one. But I don't know where I go when my life done. Really wanna see if I could be where I came from. Where I got an old soul and I got the game from. Life is sicker than sick, she tear me apart, then give me a kiss. Fit heaven inside in the abyss, then see me asleep like what did I miss? The sirens and oceans, man, the silent devotion. Ring the alarm, the pharmacy coast and profit. Got it in motion, how can I stop it? Looking for miracle feet right now. Moving on a one-way street right now. Together alone with the meek right now. Everybody praying on the weak right now. Life changed by the end of the week, so you gotta be ready for the bend and the beat. Not to be obsolete, you got to be possibly the

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Friday Mavuso, special tribute to the late president of the DPSA, Disabled People of South Africa. Died June 1995, car accident. When he died, I wished I could stage a sit-in in heaven. Makudule langubane ya buhaya inkondo ngawe. Yine ya kungenza kuhloniphe ukufa na. Lord, my God, I do not understand. Pardon me, I am ignorant. Here I stand in search of thy wisdom. Is death an idiom or death an idiot? Lord, my God, I do not understand. When are you on duty? And when are you on leave? Is there a holiday in heaven or not? Few years ago, tragedy deprived us of two great talents. In 1 week, he took away after fighting Vince Maisela and Orange of the Singer. Again, his death deprived us of two great talents. Legends, Friday Mavuso and Harry Kwala, both paralyzed. Lord, my God, I do not understand. Punish me not, for I am ignorant. Is there a new commandment? Thou shalt suffer perpetually. Thou shalt die more than other races. Now I understand why other nations weep when the child is born. Lord, my God, do you care about the poor? Why then remove the shepherd from the sheep? Is there hidden prophecy about the blood of the black people? Is there curse bestowed upon us? Senzeni na sizo simnyama. Was the bullet that littered Friday's spinal cord not enough? Why did you remove Friday Mavuso and leave Barren Stadium alone? I repeat, why did you remove Friday Mavuso and leave Barren Stadium alone? Lord, my God, I cannot fax nor telephone you. But to continue with my provocative poetry, why there are so many funerals than weddings? Do you know that our graves are overcrowded? Is death an idiom or death an idiot? Lord, my God, why allow people with unfinished projects to enter your kingdom? When Friday Mavuso finally enters thy kingdom, honor him with a noble crown. When he enters thy kingdom, ask him who should look after his sheep. When he enters thy kingdom, ask him what should we do to his wheelchair. When he enters thy kingdom, tell him I say, his departure was too early and too soon for heaven, too soon for burial.

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because I always feel like running. Not away, because there's no such place. Because if there was, I would have found it by now. Because it's easier to run, easier than staying and finding out you're the only one who didn't run. Because running will be the way your life and mine will be described, as in the long run, or as in having given someone a run for his money, or as in running out of time. Because running makes me look like everyone else, though I hope there will never be cause for that. Because I would be running in the other direction, not running for cover. Because if I knew where cover was, I would stay there and never have to run for it. Not running for my life. Because I have to be running for something of more value to be running and not in fear. Because the thing I fear cannot be escaped, eluded, avoided, hidden from, protected from, gotten away from, not without showing the fear as I see it now. Because closer, clearer, closer, nearer, because of you, and because of that nice that you quietly, quickly be causing, and because you're going to see me run soon, and because you're going to know why I'm running then. You'll know then, because I'm not going to tell you now.

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1: You're listening to Black Agenda Report, where we provide news, commentary, and analysis from a Black left perspective. I'm Margaret Kimberly. In this week's segment, we discuss the increase in racist mob violence against Black and brown immigrants in Britain. But we begin with an analysis of housing policy in New York and discuss why low and moderate income Black people need rent regulations. Good day. Thank you for joining Black Agenda Report. I'm Margaret Kimberly. We're going to be talking about housing in New York City, where many apartments are protected by rent regulations, which determine how much rent can be charged and how much increases, if any, are allowed. These regulations are under constant attack by landlords, who even withhold currently nearly 60,000 apartments off the market in hopes of ending rent regulations with a court decision. We're joined by Leah Goodridge, a New York City-based attorney, an advocate and writer, who is also a member of the City Planning Commission. She joins us from New York to discuss this issue, which impacts working and low-income people, Black people especially, and why the end of these regulations would be so devastating. Thank you for coming back.
2: Thank you for having me again. I love Black Agenda Radio.
1: Thank you. What percentage of apartments are rent regulated in New York?
2: It's about 50%. All of the units of the apartments, and there are 1 million rent stabilized units, and then about 2 million rent stabilized tenants.
1: We hear a lot about rent regulation. It's, of course, a highly political issue because it determines how much money these landlords can make. And they're always crying that they can't make enough because they can't charge market rates. But then we hear that they are withholding. I did not know it was so many apartments, almost 60,000, that apparently they can afford to do without the rent. So that kind of negates their claim that they aren't making enough money. But they have a goal in doing this. Talk to us about why landlords would give up the income if they did rent these apartments. Why are they keeping these apartments off the market?
2: So the landlords, their argument in New York is that it would be more costly to rent the apartments than it would be to not rent them. So they're keeping them off. This is what they say. They're keeping them off the market. And so there's a lot of background here that you alluded to. When people hear about this term freeze the rent, that means freeze the rent of rent stabilized apartments. And it doesn't mean your rent is the same thing forever. It just means that you won't get a rent increase. And the only board in New York City that can do that, that's not a mayor, that's not an elected official. It's something called the Rent Guidelines Board. And I happened to be on it for about 4 years. When I was on this board, and of course, like I said, this board is the only board that can freeze the rent for rent stabilized apartments citywide, right? There are other ways, programs and stuff, but to actively freeze it every year, it's the Rent Guidelines Board. So while I'm on that board, I had been appointed by the former mayor, de Blasio. I learned that I'm being sued, me along with the other Rent Guidelines Board members, and we're being sued by landlords in New York City who are challenging rent stabilization. And it was sort of, there was a lot of chatter about it, a lot of, you know, because the thing in New York City is there's always been landlord versus tenant. I think people should know that unlike other places, New York City is almost 70% renters, right? So most people in New York City rent. We're not a whole bunch of, you know, homeowners. So there's always been a fight in New York City for tenants' rights. And so it's also a city of opportunity. So there are always, you know, these investors who are always fighting tenants. So at that point, when they sued, their legal argument was that rent stabilization amounts to a taking of private property, and that makes it unconstitutional. They want compensation for that. Let me just break that down, what they mean in layman terms. It means that if you are a private landlord and you own this property, let's say you own a one-bedroom somewhere, and you want to rent it out for $3,000 because you just feel like it and because you know that you can get it. You can get one of those rich college students to pay $3,000. You can get that and you want, you know, for your family. The Rent Guidelines Board comes in and they say, hey, this building and this apartment is rent stabilized. So actually, you can't do that. We are going to put a cap on how much you can increase this by. And it might only be by 2%. For when you renew these leases, right? But you cannot, you know, just willy-nilly jack up the rent. That's one thing. So they say, hey, that's part of why this is a taking of my property, because the government is coming in and telling me how much I can increase the rent by, and this is my private property. This is their argument. Another point of contention, they say the other part is succession rights. Now, part of rent stabilization in New York City is when you have an apartment, let's say I live with my parents and I'm a college student, and then my parents decide they're going to move down south. And so I'm like, oh, I don't have anywhere to go. And then I go, oh, not true, because I get to succeed this apartment. And so let's say the landlord wants to say, hey, I don't actually want to rent to you. I want to rent to someone else. No offense. I want to get some new tenants in there. I want to jack up the rent. Succession says no. In New York, for rent stabilization, if you can prove that I lived with my parents for 2 years before they left, in that scenario, you have to give me the lease. That's called succession. Landlords hate it. They want to be able to rent to who they want to rent to and to rent in how much they want to rent. Their argument, that's the context, and I've given this in the most neutral way I can, right? And everybody knows, if you follow me on social media, how I feel about, you know, all landlords, right? So now, you know, they start this case, they go to the Supreme Court. And at the time, you know, we're all like, oh, whatever, like, give me a break. You know, you guys are not going to win, whatever. This is New York. We've had rent stabilization for over 50 years. Give me a break. But then what I notice is the culture starts shifting. You have, if you go on any urban radio show, when they talk about housing, they're not talking about tenants' rights. They have people coming in and they're talking about basically how to be a landlord, you know, how to be an investor. Because what we hear all the time is the best way to move into the middle class or to move into upper class is to buy property and what? Become a landlord. That's a lot of people's backup plan. So that's number one. And then during COVID, my background is I had been a tenants' rights attorney for many years, and not a private one, but working at local nonprofits. So all of my clients had been low income. And when the COVID pandemic hit, what were people saying? Especially when I talk about people, a lot of people, mostly Black people, oh, I feel so bad for those landlords. And I knew from having done this work for like 15 years, that was a shift of where there was a lot of narrative shifting about tenants now being, quote unquote, the new welfare queen, the people that you blame, the people that are scamming the system, and then landlords being the American dream. Now, I'm not saying all landlords are bad, but I'm just flagging for people that when people talk about propaganda, there's a very similar version of that when it comes to housing. And that's what I call like landlordganda, right? Where you see these videos on TikTok and someone's like, oh, I just, the tenant left his apartment. Look at all the mess. And I'm like, is that mess that they left, or are those repairs that you were supposed to fix? And a lot of racial undertones too. You know, there's a lot, oh, Section 8, they're probably Black, right? I have to check a lot of people like, hey, you know, you're feeding into this. All of that background to say that they bring this case, the culture has shifted. They go all the way up and ask the Supreme Court to take the case. The Supreme Court says no, but they throw them a bone and they say, the reason why we're not taking the case is it's too general. It's way too general. And there's not any like specific grievances here. You guys are just like, oh, rent stabilization is bad. But how are you actually aggrieved? You don't have anything measurable. You don't have a specific impact. So now enter this. Now enter on social media, a lot of these landlord groups. Now they're like thousands of landlords are not able to rent out their property because they are at such a loss that rent stabilization is so bad that it's not even worth it to rent it out. And so you Supreme Court, whoever, you guys need to fix this, because if we rent it out, you know, the tenant has repairs or whatever else we need to maintain the building, because you got to have heat, you got to have all these things. So we can't even do that. So this is why it's so bad. So I want you all to understand something. We can see this and say, oh, what are they doing? But their argument is, yeah, we're doing this. We're not renting it out. It is a measurable impact. because this is, in my opinion, something that they would be able to bring back to the court. In fact, they filed a new lawsuit in 2025 and they brought this up. So now we have to see again if this is going to go to the Supreme Court. And I got to tell you, the political landscape is very different now, so it just may.
1: You know, it's interesting what you've said about this very shrewd propaganda to make people believe that working people are at some advantage over people who own apartment buildings, who can afford to give up rent. Do you really have so many repairs that going without rent at all by withholding the apartment from the market is something you need to do? It just strains credulity. But there's something else I've noticed. They will use Black people and say things like, well, the small landlord in the Black community is going to be hurt by this. Now, are there some Black landlords? Yeah, there are some. But a lot of them are people who own a single family house and they rent out the basement or something. And these laws don't even apply to them. Actually, that's a whole other story. The apartments are not legal, although thousands of people depend on them. So they have, for over a period of years, they've been changing their narrative to make landlords more sympathetic and tenants less sympathetic, because tenants, as you say, they're bad. They don't pay the rent. They make a mess. Don't rent to Section. That's a whole other issue. People having vouchers they can't even use because landlords don't want to take them. But it's, as you've said, this change has been made to make it easier for politicians to, now it's New York State that is responsible for rent regulation laws. So they want politicians to feel under pressure. They want to change the public narrative so that people don't understand what this would do. Let me ask you this about tenants in rent-regulated buildings. Another trick they will pull is they will find a celebrity. They'll find a rich person and say, this movie star who makes millions of dollars is in a rent-regulated apartment. Isn't that terrible? But what do we know about the income of people who live in rent-regulated apartments?
2: Yeah, so number one, I've been doing this work for about, give or take, 15 years. And when I first started and people were talking about rent-stabilized apartment, it was seen as something where, you know, it was a significant portion of white tenants. And it was like, you know, these artsy housing and, oh, this is what we need. This is my experience, right? As time went on, you know, let me tell you, I remember when I first started and I referred to rent stabilized housing as somewhat of like a subsidy, and someone looked at me wildly. And I was like, well, it's regulated by the government. What they meant and what we got in conversation was it's like the people who were benefiting from it were a significant portion were white. And so how could it be a subsidy? And as time went on, the demographics of rent stabilization, of who are rent stabilized tenants, have changed. It's become much more diverse. And from the last reports that I saw, I think it was at least 60% Black and Latino. The income, I have not checked this in a year, but the last time I checked it, I think it was $60,000. And those were like self-reported. Do you have some celebrities that, because there are no income guidelines. One was actually a Mayor Ed Koch. He lived in a rent stabilized apartment for his entire mayor. And yet he installed Marvin Marcus as the chair of the Rent Guidelines Board and had some of the highest increases ever and was basically, to me, very anti-tenant. You've also had, to me, what I call like kind of traitors to the tenant movement who have benefited from rent stabilized housing. This is why I'm sick and tired. I meet some Black folks. And, you know, they want to have this sort of like housing policy debate with me. And they start out with like, oh, you know, I don't know Zoran and, you know, the rent freeze. And I'm like, where do you live? So I live in a rent stabilized apartment. I'm like, do you know that you've had a rent freeze at least four times? Do you know? And a lot of people don't know because they don't know the language. They just get their lease and it has a 0% and they don't understand that that's part of a rent freeze. But I do meet a lot of people who, you know, they're trying to do this whole like, I don't even know what to call it, but I guess, you know, make themselves out to be avant-garde or whatever. And at the same time, they benefit from the policies that they're speaking out against. To answer the question, the demographics of rent stabilization have shifted. And I think along with that, the rhetoric about who is a scammer and who is benefiting, who is now, it's no longer about artsy people, you know, coming in. Now it's like people are taking private property away from good Americans or whoever. A lot of that rhetoric is very coded. When I was on the Rent Guidelines Board, one thing that a lot of the landlords would say is like, hey, do you want this to the NYCHA, which is public housing. If you guys don't raise the rent, this, you're going to essentially let this be like public housing where they have a lot of repairs. They don't have any hot water, no heat a lot of the times. And so you guys need to raise the rent unless this is going to be like public housing.
1: This rhetoric is very powerful. As you've pointed out, it seeps into public consciousness. It's not just directed at politicians. It's directed at everyone. Anything that benefits people is demonized. It could be SNAP or Medicaid or rent regulation. As you said, the welfare queens, they're always getting over. There's a lot of fraud. They get things they don't deserve.
2: When I posted about a white rent-stabilized tenant and she was an artist, you know, sure, I had the typical developers, but like people, a lot of people were like, oh, that's so great. I want to tell you all, I know that people are going to be in the comments like, I know a landlord, I want to tell you all unflinchingly, there is such a different attitude about Black people who are rent stabilized tenants. The first thing another Black person will say, especially if they are older, is, why don't you buy a house? There's a lot of shame about still being a tenant after a certain age. Even me, I'm a tenant. I'm on the city planning commission. I talk about housing. And it's a very specific thing about like almost a type of moral failing. I think it's just a lot deeper when it's in the Black community and there's a specific like, why aren't you owning? As if, you know, in my neighborhood, I grew up in Brownsville, Brooklyn, and that is a low-income area in New York City, and the houses there are $500,000. I can't afford that.
1: You know, it's not even what housing costs. And the last time we spoke, we talked about deed theft and how Black people can lose properties even when they, you know, do this quote-unquote right thing, and how as Black people, we're always vulnerable. I know all these people who are house poor. They have a house, they can barely keep it, second mortgages, they sell it, they have home equity loans. They don't even get much money if they ever sell the house. To me, it's sort of a scam telling people that owning property is this key to success. It could be.
2: I would just say, you know, I'm a champion of home ownership. You know, I post a lot about it on Instagram about home ownership opportunities, but I also make sure to tell people, like, don't shame people for still, you know, and, you know, I posted once about co-ops and people like, that's why you got to get a house. And it's like,
1: so there's a pecking order. If you own a co-op, you're less than somebody who owns a house.
2: Get a house. That's why you got a single family house. Like, oh my goodness. You know, then you get your house stolen. It's like, why? You need to do your paperwork. Why? How'd you let that happen? You know, right now we're in the midst in New York of congressional candidates. The number one issue is housing affordability. And that filters into everything, even immigration. Even when I've heard anti-immigrant sentiment, it's tied to housing. They're like, oh, they have enough money to put immigrants in a hotel. What about me? It's tied to housing. And when you hear them talk about their platform, sure, if you go to their website, they'll have something about housing. They have like a couple of bullet points. But they don't have a fleshed out plan, and it's not central to their campaign. And I think that that's a mistake. I think that this is truly something that one of the things the next elected leadership needs to focus on is home ownership opportunity.
1: For elected officials, they need to show some leadership. As you're saying, the primaries are coming up in New York City shortly, but who gives candidates money? Who are the biggest donors in New York politics?
2: City, there's a whole drama with Airbnb has... you know, put in a lot of money to local elections. And I mean, one of the biggest spenders, Gothamist journalist David Brand, he did published an article about this, and they're one of the biggest spenders in local elections in New York City. There's a huge fight. New York City has a law to regulate Airbnb, which makes it very difficult for Airbnb to operate. So they have been trying to get this law overturned. And it is basically tenant advocates. And guess who's on the other side? Al Sharpton. Basically, because Airbnb is putting in a lot of money, and the way that they're framing it is, as a homeowner, you should be able to rent out your own property. And why should the government be able to come in and put regulations on that? The problem is, this is just my take, right? But this is also the tenant advocacy take. We don't need hotels. We need permanent housing. You're trying to get these little European tourists to come in. You don't want to deal with the rent regulations. You don't want to deal with the 30 days after someone stays there for 30 days and now they have tenant protections. You want to get the little European tourists and get your extra money. We're in a housing shortage. And also the other part of this is like a lot of people, your neighbors don't want to live next. They didn't sign up to live next to a hotel. But sometimes when you get these folks coming in, they don't live there. So it's like they don't care. So they're doing whatever.
1: As once again, we see Black people being used. And this is another, you know, middle income Black homeowners. You're standing in their way of making more money. We're either being demonized or being used as the face of people who are very wealthy and very powerful in order to get what they want politically. But you mentioned the median income was, you said about $60,000 for...
2: Yeah, 60.
1: That's not a lot. It's not poor for New York. It's not much either. No. And we're talking about the worst case scenario. If they ended rent regulations, if the Supreme Court did take a case and did side with the landlords, I think we're talking about people being made homeless.
2: If you hear from an economist will say, we need to get rid of rent regulation. It is the devil. We need to have a free market, and having a manipulation of the market is what is causing high rents. Now, this is how New York City is with rent stabilization. Can you imagine if a million of these apartments went away and landlords could increase the rent to where? But where do you think that, I just want, you know, where do you think that Black folks stand in that puzzle? I cannot afford a $2,500 studio. The reason why I'm so passionate about this is for a number of reasons, but one of them is that I sit on the Planning Commission, and that's where you approve, you know, the housing. The affordable housing that is coming through there is $2,500 for a studio. All I can do is vote no, which I do, right? But I'm one of 13 because I see the larger picture. You have landlords challenging rent stabilization. If these apartments go away, now what about, is New York City building the affordable housing is unaffordable, right? We don't have any new building of a whole bunch of starlet cities and, you know, co-op cities and all of these planned communities with homeownership opportunities. You have 200,000 Black New Yorkers that have left New York in the last two decades. They have moved to these southern states. And I have said this before, but once you have, right, you have this continuum of a wealth of thousands of Black people moving out of New York. Do we still think that New York is going to be deep blue? I don't think so.
1: So not only will New York not be deep blue, but Black people are moving to states that are deep red.
2: A blue dot in red state.
1: Where they essentially are outvoted on any of the things that most Black people want. So, for example, if you look at a map of the states that never accepted Medicaid expansion from Obamacare, it's a map of the Confederacy. So we are moving to these places that are hostile, affordability of these affordable apartments. And we could have another discussion about affordability and this, what is it, area median income, which has nothing to do with your particular neighborhood, but it determines affordability.
2: That's the area median income, and it refers to New York. It's the same for New York City, but the problem is that it also includes some of the suburbs like Westchester, like some of the outer parts of New York City. And so that raises the area median income. So if we are going to approve affordable housing in Brownsville, for example, it will not be the income for Brownsville specifically, it'll be the area median income. And oftentimes it's a lot higher, even if we, you know, there's certain segments, like there's 30% AMI, 60% AMI. Now, what New York City considers low income, and this is, you all can look it up, the AMI, it goes up all the way to $90,000. You make $90,000, you are considered low income enough to get affordable housing. Actually, if you make all the way up to $165,000, you are considered, you know, moderate income, but you, a lot of the housing, you know, I see them come through. I am a tenant myself. My family moved out of New York and moved down south to, like you said, to get their house. And when you do that, it's not, and I didn't grow up with a silver spoon. I grew up in Brownsville, right? With most of the time with a single mother. And I was a tenants' rights attorney for over a decade. And I represented overwhelmingly most, I could count on my hand the number of white clients I had. Almost everyone was Black. Black women specifically, but, you know, Black overall, a lot of veterans, a lot of Latinos. And so I got to see when you go in housing court, it's like almost everyone in Brooklyn. Manhattan has a lot more white tenants in housing court, but the Bronx, like all of these places I practiced. And so I saw the housing crisis play out, right? Then I was on the rent guidelines board for about 4 years. You know, I was among nine members voting on for 2 million people on whether to freeze the rent or how much landlords can increase the rents by. And I heard the arguments, and, you know, a lot of the small landlord, you know, came, though that's what dominated a lot of these conversations. You know, people would come in and cry at these hearings, you know, I'm about to be homeless, I'm this and that. And like I said, a lot of these folks are Black. You know, there's a part of Nelson Mandela's autobiography, he had seen in South Africa so many homeless people, but one time he had seen a white homeless woman. She was a woman, and he goes, oh my God, he was so struck, like, oh, he wanted to help. And he's about to give money. And he stopped for himself, not necessarily to give the money, but he said, how many Black people do I see that's homeless? And I have never had this level of empathy. That's what goes on in housing policy. The way that, a lot of times, the disproportionate way that this impacts Black people and who comes to the hearings. You know, I think people think that, you know, when we're talking about tenant protests, it's a bunch of white, you know, DSA people with some rose-colored glasses. It's a lot of people 50 and up, most of whom are Black and Latino. They are elder, and they're coming in their wheelchairs. Those same people that are on the line for the food pantry, but also because I'm sitting in these leadership positions, and I cannot afford to buy anything right now. And I can barely afford to move out of my apartment because it's too expensive. This is why I have these opinions, not just because of personal experience, but also because of seeing how things play out, being part of the table that makes the decision, one voice out of many, and seeing the data.
1: We have to talk about people who are not spoken of, or they're spoken of in a negative way. So I think we're in our own little way here. We're doing the work of public policy and of journalism by talking about the conditions that thousands of people live in, and they are either ignored or taken advantage of or used in order to implement policies that are harmful. So I think we're doing something important in our own way here.
2: Here's what I will leave listeners with, since it's Black Agenda Radio, and someone might ask, what's the Black Agenda for housing? What should I do? Okay, so wherever you are in the United States, here's what I want you to demand of your elected official. Number one, you want to ask them, what is their housing affordability plan? If they say something like build more housing, I want you to challenge them. That's not an actual affordability plan, okay? There's a thing going on in housing policy where there's a difference of opinion. And one side says affordability means literally rent stabilization, like literally making the rent affordable, making things affordable. The other side says, no, we don't believe in rent stabilization. We don't want all of that. We just want to build more housing, and the rent, supply, demand, the rent will come down. That's it. And I want you to challenge them, because that's not enough. That's not enough. You need them to have a way to actually make the rent affordable and home ownership affordable. Number two, you want to ask them, what are you doing about the fact that we are being bought out by cash buyers? When a lot of Black folks go to buy a house, we are taking out a mortgage. But that also means that now we're competing, because now 40% of the buyers in New York City of homes were cash buyers. If the whole property costs $700,000, they're putting down $700,000. We can't compete with that. They're going to choose someone with cash. So we need an elected official to focus on that. And I'm not completely sure what that looks like, but I know that Hochul, our governor, has put forth some ideas about it. So that's number two. Number three, deed theft. From my last interview, if they're running, for example, these folks in New York, look, this is no shade to the folks running New York City, but I've only heard one mention deed theft. And at that, is one, right? You're running for Congress, you need to be asking for a federal investigation. You need to be asking not just how to prevent deed theft, but who is behind this? What is happening in the county clerk's office? All of these people in true crime, get true crime about deed theft, because this is a crime. I could go on and on. Rent stabilization, that is important. You can find an affordable apartment. It's not, you know, then they raise the rent the next year and then you're out. So that's another one. And then number five, under Biden, there was something to hold auditors accountable. You know, when Black folks went to buy or to sell a property, they would have these auditors come in and they would devalue their property. If they went and put up white pictures of white families, suddenly the property would be $200,000 more or whatever, right? And under Biden, they had some regulations, right, to make that more difficult to do. And then at least the last I saw, that under this new administration, you know, of course, they want to do away with that. If your electeds are running for office, you need to ask them the housing plan, but I want people to have a very specific comeback that I think for the Black community that we can start. And we can also start by stop demonizing each other. Okay, when you see someone and they haven't bought a house yet, and they, you know, you can stop with that. You can stop joining the online discussions about, oh, well, I know someone who they didn't pay their rent. And you don't know the situation. I can tell you that I've been, you know, the attorney for these folks for many years. You really don't. Community land trust, you know, how do we take over properties? You know, how do we talk about building and building this in the community and not necessarily being this capitalist like we have a landlord, but community land trust offers something different. Those are where you have a trust in the land, and most of the time it is inbuilt of affordable housing. You know, these are just thinking outside of the box. I haven't heard it from people running. These are things that as a community, we need to be demanding.
1: That's a good way to end. That's a good overview. Thank you. Thank you so much for joining me again, Leah.
2: Thank you so much for having me again.
1: And that was Leah Goodrich discussing rent regulations and housing issues in New York City. Good day. Thank you for joining Black Agenda Report. Today, we're discussing the aftermath of a June 8th knife attack, which took place in Belfast, Northern Ireland in the UK. The stabbing was caught on video. The assailant was an African asylum seeker, and the victim was a local white resident. Bystanders subdued the attacker, and the stabbing was very severe, so much so that the victim lost sight in one eye. But in the following days, mobs of white men began attacking black and brown migrants, setting fire to their homes, and families had to literally flee for their lives. People here in the U.S., like Elon Musk, played a large role in inflaming the situation and stoking violence. Our guest will provide analysis of these events. Roger McKenzie is the international editor of the UK-based Morning Star, the only English-language socialist daily newspaper in the world. He joins us from Oxford to discuss this incident and what it tells us about politics and racism in Britain. Thank you so much.
3: No problem. Thanks for having me on.
1: Well, first of all, I just want to say it was an awful thing. This attack was quite brutal, very shocking, but it set off a wave of violence against Black people particularly. And I understand Black and brown people in Belfast have been harassed quite even before this happened. Talk to us about that history and about what it says.
3: Well, first of all, we must send our thoughts, I think, to the family of Mr. Ogilvy, who was horribly attacked. I mean, you're right, Margaret. I mean, it was really horrible what happened there. We can see that from the film that was taken from the incident. The fact of the matter is that these attacks on Black and brown communities in Northern Ireland have been going on for some time. One of the things that I've written about in the Morning Star over the last couple of years is the attacks that have been taking place on, for example, Black people who work for the National Health Service in Northern Ireland. And actually, without their contribution, there wouldn't be a National Health Service in Northern Ireland. Frankly, there wouldn't be a National Health Service anywhere in Britain without it. I know these are weird and wonderful things to people in the US, this whole talk about a National Health Service. But for us, this is really, really, you know, one of the real jewel in the crown of what we provide. And frankly, as I said, it wouldn't be provided without people migrating to the country. Now, what we've seen in some hospitals, one, I think, I might be wrong on this, but I think one was in Belfast, but certainly in Northern Ireland, was things got so bad for some Black people that they actually couldn't live in their homes. They were kind of staying in a condemned bit of the hospital. And I remember writing about this year or so ago now. And it was really quite frightening to me, as somebody used to represent people who worked in the health service, to think that this was actually going on, that people were so scared about going back to their homes, were actually being driven out of communities by racists. So what we saw last week was not new, unfortunately, to a lot of people, because this is something that's been going on for some time. What was different about last week's was the ferocity of it. And the fact that it had clearly been stoked up by, as you say, the likes of Musk. There's also another character called Nigel Farage, who runs Reform UK. And there's a guy called, who's got many names, but one of his names is Tommy Robinson. And all of these people have been stoking up these sort of racist attacks for some considerable time in Northern Ireland, but they've also been stoking it up across in England and Wales and Scotland as well. So what we saw last week were not just demonstrations in Northern Ireland, well, racist rioting in Northern Ireland. What we also saw was people from the far right on the march in Glasgow, for example, and in Edinburgh, because one of the little lies that they passed around, Margaret, was the idea that the person who got attacked was Scottish, which he wasn't. He was Irish. But the far right in Glasgow were saying, well, he's one of ours, and therefore we have to kick all these people out. And that's how quickly these lies spread around social media. So this is not new. We also saw, I should say, as well, in Southampton recently, where there was attacks taking place on migrants just walking down the road, minding their own business, but they were attacked because of another attack that had taken place in Southampton as well. So these things are being stoked up by the far right very deliberately, and the level of communication that they've got to get these people, mass hoodlums, mass racists, out on the streets really quickly is actually quite frightening. That's what's going on, Margaret. So there's quite a history to this, and it's been going on for some time.
1: You know, you said that they said the victim was Scottish when he wasn't, that he was one of them. He was one of them because he was white. And yes, there's this anger about the presence of Black people. You mentioned your National Health Service, and thank God you have such a thing as a National Health Service, and how it depends on immigrant labor, which is could be the subject of a whole other conversation, that there's this brain drain from countries who need nurses and doctors, but they go to the UK, they make more money, they have a better situation, but they're hated because they aren't white, and they are also attacked. There was a story, I think the nurses, they were from Uganda and had just arrived, and they had the place where they were staying was set on fire. They literally left with just the clothes on their backs. And I thought about Uganda, who needs them, who needs their services. But anyway, it's very complicated, all of the injustices that that we're seeing here. But this is, you know, these racists are being supported by people here at the very top. And I mean that quite literally, by President Donald Trump, by the vice president. There was I believe this young man was killed a few months ago, Stephen Novak.
3: Yeah.
1: And he was a white man who was killed by a South Asian man. And the police, in intervening, he had been stabbed. They didn't give him care. He was handcuffed. It was horrible. Now, J.D. Vance, for some reason, Vice President of the United States, has nothing better to do than comment on a criminal case in Britain, saying we've been invaded by people who don't share our values. Trump has talked about migration to Europe. Not only are they using racist policies here, but they're instigating other countries to do likewise. So this is it's international racism, isn't it?
3: Oh, absolutely. I find it quite remarkable in so many ways that you have a country where I'm sure the Native Americans said we've been invaded by all of these people who don't share our values and are trying to attack us and take our jobs and take our land and all of this stuff. I'm sure they would say the same. So I find it quite remarkable that that goes on and that they feel that they have the rights to interfere in anybody else's countries and what their policies are. And the fact that we have a National Health Service, as I was saying, that can't be run without migrant workers. We have a social care system that can't be run without migrant workers as well. You know, one of the things that comes with both of those jobs is a whole visa regime that where if you violate these visas that you're on, then you run the risk of being kicked out of the country. Now, one of the things that comes with that, and one of the things that we've reported on in the Morning Star for these migrant workers, so just coming over, got all the papers, doing their jobs, but they're tied to an employer. And what we've seen is that some of these employers are engaging in sexual exploitation of these workers as well. Often these workers are tied to accommodation as well. So if they complain about what about their treatments, then they run the risk of being, whether it's sexual exploitation or labor exploitation, whatever the kind of exploitation, if they complain, they run the risk of being kicked out of the country. And remember, many of these people are bringing children or have children over here, and the children are going into schools, and then run the risk of having to take their kids out of school and stuff. This is something that we've reported on quite extensively. And I think it's quite important in this context as well, because it's one of the reasons why some people won't complain about the treatment that they're getting. And I think it's important that we put in the context of what we're talking about, Margaret, that yes, we've seen this massive kind of violent racist attacks that took place in Belfast and Southampton, and indeed in other places around the country. But it is part of a continual process of racial harassment and racial violence being experienced by black and brown people in Britain, in all parts of Britain, that is really quite often under the radar because people are not reporting it for fear of losing their status and their right to remain in Britain. I mean, this is a real, real problem at the moment. And the racists know this as well. You know, and the far right know about these things as well. So they know that quite often they can get away with, as we saw, I don't know if you saw it, Margaret, there was one video shown on social media of a young black guy who was basically just walking along, sweeping the streets. And some racist came up to him. I think it was in Belfast, came up to him and started harassing him and calling him all sorts of names and telling him to go back home and all of this, and you shouldn't be here, we got no time for you, you're taking our jobs, you know. I mean, taking our jobs, I mean, these are jobs that nobody wants to do quite often. This is why they're over in Britain. So this is part of a pattern that we have in Britain of deep-seated racism that goes way back to my young days of Enoch Powell, which I think we've talked about before, Margaret, of back in 1968, where he was saying there's too many over here and we need stronger immigration controls, all of this sort of stuff. This goes way back even before my childhood. This goes way back to 1919, the Red Summer of 1919. And if you think about what we saw last week, how close is that to what we saw in what, you know, what the history books tell us about what happened in 1919 in the US as well, but also in Britain, of black people being attacked and dragged out of their own homes because we were seen as economic, you know, kind of an economic threat to white people. In those days, it was that they thought we were coming over to take their jobs and women as property, take their women off them. You know, it's all of this sort of nonsense. And it's the same sort of thing that's been resurrected again now. What is great news, though, fantastic news, is the massive turnout of anti-racists that took place on Saturday, right the way across Britain. So not just in Belfast, which had the biggest anti-racist rally ever in the history of Northern Ireland. The biggest, I mean, it's huge, with all sorts of speakers and all sorts of communities coming out. I'll say a little bit, maybe in a bit, about the different communities that are involved in this. But we also saw massive demonstrations against the far right, who were also trying to mobilise on Saturday in Glasgow, in Edinburgh, in Brighton, in across London, you know, and Liverpool. These are big shows of opposition to the far right. But we can't forget, and this is the bit I wanted to come back to, Margaret, about where the majority of these race riots, racial attacks were taking place. And it's

0: anti-racist. And I think that that's, it's really important that we acknowledge the role that the paramilitaries are playing in whipping up some of this stuff as well. So they clearly got links to the far right in the US too, which I think we all knew that that was the case anyway.
1: You know, it's interesting to me. There seems to be a lot of angst if the person carrying out violence is Black. Are white people ever violent in Britain? Do they ever commit murders? Does anybody ever have a, you know, send a mob out if a white person commits the crime? What is the reaction when white people behave this way?
0: Could you imagine if a white person in US, Britain, you know, committed a crime and a load of Black folk came out demonstrated about it in anything like the same sort of way? What we wouldn't have is the fact that there's only been I've just had a look before we started chatting, and as far as I can see, there's about 20 people that's been arrested so far for what happened in Belfast, just 20, and mostly kids, right? And you got to think, would that be the same if this was Black people who were standing up? Because when we look back to the kind of Black Lives Matter movement stuff, I mean, they were real quick to arrest any of us who decided to step out of line. 20 people with the kind of scale of the attacks that took place last week have been arrested. That is appalling. And even though Prime Minister Keir Starmer stands up and says they will face the full weight of the law against them, 20 people, hundreds of people, is appalling. And you can't help but think that if the boot was on the other foot, whether the same sort of thing would happen. You know, we've raised this thing about, well, what is it, why is it that the far right as well, what is it that, you know, because the far right are saying that the thing, you know, they're standing up for Black people, they're standing up for white people, they're standing up for women who are attacked by Black people, basically. And apparently that's all we spend our time doing, is attacking people. But when you see all the incidents of white crime in Britain, you know, all the attacks that take place, white person on another white person on a Black person, never the same for all comes up about, well, you know, what is the law doing to protect people? You know, we have to be really clear. And the way that this was reported in the press, Margaret, was really quite instructive, because first of all, none of them in Britain except us call this race riots. None of them called it racist, right? And we consistently called it that. And it wasn't until a couple of senior politicians, so Hilary Benn, the Secretary of State for Northern Ireland, he came out and called it racist, that more politicians and the police actually then started to call it what it was. And Sinn Féin called it racist from the beginning, and you got to give credit for them for that. But this is what it was. It was pure and out racism, and we have to foreground that as being what this is all about. So when you start thinking about the different reactions of the authorities to Black and white people committing crimes, we just got to keep in mind that this is what it's all about. It's just about stirring up racism and about, you know, enhancing the kind of really horrible atmosphere that exists in Britain at the moment, where many, many Black people just feel scared to come out of their own homes, never mind at night, but any time of day. Some of those healthcare workers that I was talking about in Belfast, they've come on record as saying they won't even go to work now. They won't even leave to go to work for fear of either being attacked on their way to work or being attacked while they carry out their job as health service workers, right? Or that if they are at work and everything's all right at work, that their houses might be attacked while they're out and all their possessions trashed. So this is a real fear. And, you know, it's a fear that I remember from back in the 60s and 70s and stuff when I was growing up, and the kind of attacks that we used to face. But I think that I haven't seen anything of this ferocity in my lifetime, for sure.
1: And you mentioned Nigel Farage, who is the leader of the Reform Party. And it seems immigration, or being opposed to immigration, is their main platform.

0: Am I right?
1: Yeah, they don't seem to have anything else, really.
0: And is it possible for him to become prime minister? What do you think about that?
1: It's entirely possible, actually. The opinion polls have Reform UK running very high, if not leading, then second in the opinion polls. And I think, again, we have to look at what's going on here in the same way that we should look at the kind of kind of xenophobic kind of environments that have been created around the world. So when we look at South Africa, for example, and the kind of xenophobic marches that are taking place there, it's no accident, I think, that all of these things are taking place at the same time. People are getting funded to do it. And I raise that comparison because it's about saying Farage is clearly getting his money from the United States, really big donors, and there's a big furore about him being given £5 million, and it's not clear about where he's got the money from, and is avoiding doing any TV or radio interviews of any kind, and he's just gone underground, basically, which is a bit weird because there's a big by-election taking place tomorrow, and you'd think that the leader of that party would appear in front of the media, but he's not. So he's a dodgy character, to say the least, but also he's getting his funding from this, you know, kind of cabal, I suppose, of ultra right-wing donors from the States, but also India as well. A lot of the money is coming from there. It's really not as clear as black and white, because we can see that some of the big supporters of Reform UK are part of this Hindu nationalist stuff as well. So part of that Modi kind of group of people as well. And they're really clear that they're part of that as well. There's actually a small group who are Sikhs for Reform UK as well, which is even weirder for me. So it's a really weird kind of coalition of people going on here. But the thing that they have in common, I suppose, is money. And it's really about where the rich feel that they can from their political ambitions by taking advantage of working class communities across Britain. That's essentially what's going on. Tommy Robinson, who I mentioned, gets masses of funding. He was arrested. He came back from Russia this week and was arrested on terrorism charges at Heathrow Airport. The first thing he did, which is amazing, well, he clearly didn't do it himself because he was in jail and his phone had been confiscated off him, but somebody on his behalf then put out an appeal for funds for his legal case, which it hadn't even been said what he was going to face a proper legal case yet. But this is what he does all the time. And Farage, yeah, they're money making people. They're after feathering their own nests, and this is what they do. So yeah, it's entirely possible that Farage might get enough votes to be prime minister, but it's even more probable, I think, that people in Britain will rise up and organise and stop that from happening.
0: Is immigration, it seems to be, like here in the US, it's something that many white people are obsessed with, but what are living conditions like for them? And what I mean is, Britain has impoverished its people with neoliberal policies, deindustrialized like the US did, giving money to Ukraine while there are people in need. Does anybody protest that, or is it just anger at brown people being in the country?
1: Well, I mean, that's a really good question, because I don't remember the figures, but the levels of poverty in Britain are really, really high. And instead of saying, well, it's the, you know, there's a load of people who are getting richer and richer while we get poorer and poorer, while we're struggling to keep a roof over our heads, while we're struggling to get jobs. Instead of saying that that's where the problem is, the message that comes out, and, you know, again, we've all seen this before. Everybody watching this, I'm sure, has seen this before. What we, the message that is going out is, this is the case because of all of these black and brown people being in Britain and taking your jobs. And that's why we have to do this thing. They talk about stopping the boats all the time coming across the English Channel because that they just bring in all of these sponges on our society, basically, you know, inverted commas. And these people need to be stopped because they're not only threatening our way of life as as English people or Scottish people or Welsh people or Northern Irish people. This is not the same, I don't think, in the Republic of Ireland. But not only is that the case, but they're also taking our homes and taking our jobs and so on. So to enable them to construct that argument, they've got the moneyed media to help them to do that. They've got the corporate media that really helps to push out those messages. And very little on things like the BBC that helps to push back against those sorts of lies, really. Because at the same time as white working class people are struggling to survive, black working class people are struggling to survive. And the biggest issue for us is how we create that working class movement of black and white people that's going to come together to be able to stand up and really make the case for radical change that's required in our society. But as I said, the way that they're able to construct the arguments so that we're not able to do that. The trade union movement in Britain is, as you know, we put on some numbers apparently in the trade union movement, but I think it's minimal really in the scheme of things. When I left school in 1979, it was 13 million in the trade union movement here. It's now less than 6 million. This is huge. These are huge numbers, huge differences. And without a working class movement, then those people, I think, are going to continue to be susceptible to arguments about somebody else is to blame, rather than actually there's people making loads of money in Britain who refuse to pay their taxes, while we have to make sure that we can just survive from day to day. And so I do think that there's a need to look at what is it that we can do to build that working class unity that's going to make a difference.
0: So tell our viewers where they can find your work and find Morning Star.
1: All right, you can find the Morning Star online. I know you can't get it, the paper edition, in the United States and in most bits of the world, but you can still get it in Britain. So if you're watching this in Britain, please do buy and subscribe to the Morning Star. Yeah, and you can find us online as well, where everything that's in the print edition is online as well. I'm the international editor of the paper, so all the things, we do write extensively about the challenges that are facing working class and peasant communities across the globe, and what is it that we can do collectively to try and build opposition. So you can see a lot of my work there. You can see a lot of my work on People's Dispatch as well, in Carney Books, in Carney Book Review, which has just started. That's another place where my work is, and the People's World as well publishes some of my work as well.
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1: That's the one.
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0: And that was Roger McKenzie from Morningstar UK discussing the recent racist mob attacks taking place in Britain.
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1: Welcome to the Hudson Mohawk Magazine, broadcasting from the Sanctuary for Independent Media on the unceded homelands of the Mohican people in Troy, New York. I'm Cricket.
2: And I'm Jacob. Today on the Hudson Mohawk Magazine, first, Sina Pasila-Hickey introduces the Sanctuary's new Development and Communications Director, Zilpa Odor. Then, Willie Terry brings us to the 55th Annual Conference of the New York State Association of Black, Puerto Rican, Hispanic, and Asian Legislators. Later on, H. Boss Jr. interviews Rachel and Mickey Kahn about an upcoming Juneteenth event on another episode of the Triple E's. After that, local MC Mundy joins us in the studio ahead of his upcoming performance at No Fun. Finally, Mark Dunley talks to Patrick Nelson, one of the candidates for the Democratic primary for the 44th Senate District. But first, here are the headlines.
1: The City of Albany's attorney last week raised the threat of legal action against the Common Council over a bill that would strengthen the chamber's oversight of the city's finances. The proposed changes address the powers of the five-member Board of Estimate and Apportionment, which recently approved the transfer of more than $6 million to cover payroll. The city attorney claims that such a change would require a public vote on changing the city charter.
2: A Nicaraguan national who had been a police tactical instructor in his home nation, was sentenced Wednesday to 51 months in federal prison for assaulting a Homeland Security agent last year as he was trying to escape being taken into custody in Rotterdam. The individual was in handcuffs at the time.
1: The number of Americans applying for jobless aid fell modestly last week as layoffs remained in the same historically low range of recent years. Hiring has picked up in recent months following a miserable 2025 that saw fewer than 200,000 job gains. For comparison, about 1.5 million jobs were added in 2024. The unemployment rate remains at 4.3%.
2: After the barn fire at the Saratoga Casino Hotel Harness Track killed 17, state legislators say they are reviewing barn safety practices as state and local investigators continue to search for the cause.
1: Patrick Lukes, a resident who sounded the alarm about tainted drinking water at the Hillcrest Villas Mobile Home Park in Duanesburg, has been served with an eviction notice. Lukes recently told the Times Union that for the past 10 months, they've been advised by Schenectady County to boil water before drinking it or by using it to prepare food, as county health officials fear the water could be contaminated by microbes. The county is planning legal action against the park owner for failing to correct the problem.
2: After opposition from local residents, Albany County Executive Dan McCoy says there will be no bus station at the corner of South Pearl Street and Madison Avenue. And those are all the headlines.
1: For those of you just tuning in, you're listening to the Hudson Mohawk Magazine, listener-supported radio that builds community in Troy and the surrounding capital region through broad grassroots participation.
2: Our content is produced by volunteers. To learn how you can contribute, go to mediasanctuary.org, email us at hmm@mediasanctuary.org, or call 518-272-2390.
1: We are thrilled to introduce you to the Sanctuary's Development and Communications Director, Zilpa Odor. Coming in with a background in project management, grant writing, and in international relations economics, Zilpa brings a rounded skill set to this position with a big passion for justice work.
3: The Sanctuary for Independent Media is very excited to welcome our new Development and Communications Director, Zilpa Odor. Welcome to Hudson Mohawk Magazine.
4: Thank you.
3: What are your first impressions of the Sanctuary for Independent Media?
4: Oh, first, I think that the Sanctuary is really interesting in terms of where it's placed right here in the heart of the city of Troy. I also really like how big the campus is, all of the different initiatives, the mission, and the potential of this place really draws me to it.
3: Can you elaborate more on what drew you to this place and maybe the initiatives, how they resonate with you?
4: So I first heard about the Sanctuary through an event that was focused on human rights, which is something that is near and dear to my heart. I care about justice and service and just the dignity of people. And I believe that the media in all its forms, be it radio, video, written word, can be used to really further that. But I've never really worked in that environment before, and this gives me a really unique opportunity to actualize my values in a way that is impactful to the local community where I live.
3: There are some organizations that you're involved in that might further underscore your values. Could you talk about some of the other things that your time is involved with here in the Capital Region?
4: Sure. I am on the board of directors of RISE, which is the Refugee and Immigrant Support Services of Emmaus. It is an organization I really care about. I'm an immigrant myself. My family migrated here from Kenya, East Africa, almost 17 years ago now. So that has been really incredible to pay it forward and just contribute to what I think is an inevitable process of progress for many newcomer families and individuals here. I've also had the unique pleasure of being part of some productions with the Black Theater Troupe of upstate New York. Before then, I had never really done any theater, but it exposed the power of storytelling in a way I had never experienced. It gave me a chance to channel emotions in a way I never had before, so took me out of my comfort zone. I also really enjoy working and collaborating with other organizations, the U.S. Committee for Refugees and Immigrants, to do some community events. And I also just enjoy participating in other programs or events that a lot of other community organizations have put on. So I am really outside when it comes to being part of incredible things happening in the Capital Region.
3: And we're in a radio studio right now, but you used to spend a little bit more time in a radio studio.
4: I did. I was a radio DJ on WZLY 91.3, I believe. I had a radio show. I named it Boomba Train after a popular Kenyan song that I loved when I was growing up. And I only played East and Central African music, and it was near and dear to my heart. My friends would come to the studio, my dad, when he would come on campus. I loved talking to people about this music that is a fundamental part of African culture. And it really exposed people to African culture in a way they hadn't before. I think music can really show you the complexity of places. So I enjoyed that. And I don't know, maybe I'll dabble here and there on the radio, but I haven't made that choice yet.
3: What are other things outside of your work that get you really excited? What do you do in your free time?
4: Oh, I love to dance, or rather, I think it's something that I've grown to love to do. I love going salsa dancing and bachata, kizomba with my friends down in Albany. I really enjoy swimming. I used to be a swimmer in high school many years ago. So once in a while, I'll go out and, do some laps. I love to hike, not as much, but I love to, be out in nature and take walks. I live close to the pine bush. And also, we're in a unique area of the state where different parks are accessible, Thatcher Park, the Catskills, the Adirondacks. So every so often, I'll try to make a trip up there. I enjoy listening to music in general and trading notes with friends. I love visiting my friends. I have a phenomenal group of people in my corner who, expposed me to new and different activities all the time. So when they extend an invitation, it's quite rare I say no.
3: So pivoting to the work, sure. You are our new development and communications director. What is your background in this field and what do you hope to bring to this position?
4: For sure. I've been doing work in and around the sector for some time. With board service and other community programs, writing grants, putting on events, some communications, making flyers here and there. But I know that it's a collaborative process. So as much as I'm going to be implementing some things, I'm also going to be learning and taking a lot of direction from other staff members, colleagues, and community members too. I think that for a place like this, that co-working, that collaboration is really crucial to the success. But before then, I used to be a project manager for a public sector consulting firm doing international development work, where we did have pretty strict communication guidelines because we were working with the federal government to disseminate these public-facing deliverables that we were creating. And then before then, I did some management of grants when I was working in refugee resettlement before.
3: So with all of this background, bringing it to communications and development, what exactly is the vision?
4: I would say when we think about development, it's about growing the capacity of an organization, right? Development almost is in part about the health of an organization too. Development involves not just grant writing, but donor relations, partnerships, sponsorships, and all of those things is what I'm going to be looking at when I think about where I hope we can grow as an organization, right? So, yeah, it requires a lot of collaboration, a lot of active listening, knowing what the priorities are for all of the stakeholders involved. I think that there are a lot of people who are interested in what the sanctuary is doing, what it could do, where it's going, where it could go. And a lot of that work can only be materialized if there is resource and capacity to get there. So I believe that my role is really central in getting us on that path and moving us forward.
3: As our listeners are getting to know you, what else would you like our listeners to know about you, Zilpa?
4: Oh my goodness. In the spirit of the World Cup, I will say I am a huge soccer fan. I tell people that I bleed red, and it's not just blood. I'm a Manchester United fan in season, but I'm really excited that the World Cup is here in North America. I'm excited to watch the games with my friends because I believe that soccer has done something for me and my life that nothing else really has. It's enabled me to keep in touch with my friends all over the world because we get to banter on our teams and, you know, we make jokes and send memes to each other. It's given me a chance to be closer to my siblings. I have two older brothers whom I love immensely, and we get to share in the experience of watching soccer together. And in this time, as the whole world is watching soccer, I get to share it with community members. I feel like it's one of the easiest questions I asked. Are you watching the World Cup? And, you know, when there are other people who are, it's exciting to hear what they're looking forward to, the collective joy that it brings. So I'm a big soccer fan. I love to read the news. And I also love to serve. I think that I was raised in a household that believed in service. I think that's informed by just faith and love and the idea that, you know, hope is possible at all times. So I think that those are the things that drive me, the things that really ground me. And I'm excited to bring all of me to this work and to this to my community in this way.
3: Zilpa, thank you so much. We're very excited to have you join us at the Sanctuary for Independent Media.
4: Thank you. Thanks, Tina.
2: We're sure Zilpa will be an absolutely indispensable part of the Sanctuary team. We are very happy to have her.
1: Up next, the roaming labor correspondent, Willie Terry, covered the New York State Association of Black, Puerto Rican, Hispanic, and Asian Legislators' 55th annual conference on Friday, February 13th. This is part one.
5: Assemblymember Chantel Jackson. All right, she did a little twerk for y'all. But it's really important that we celebrate her because she has had the courage to come to Albany and make sure that there was a task force, and we're really working to have a Black agenda. And myself at the city level, I'm a council member, and I co-chair what we are calling BLACK, Black, at the city level with Crystal Hudson and Sandy Nurse. And together, we have created a document, what we call the Black Print. And it's really a tool that we've been using to really guide what we want to see for Black New Yorkers across New York City. And so we're so excited that we have esteemed mayors from across the state, because this is not the work that we want to do in a silo or we want to hold and court for ourselves. We want to share this information and have it grow, because that's what this work is about. At this time, I'm going to pass it to the lovely panel so that they can introduce themselves and tell us a little about yourselves. Let's keep it short and brief so we can get to the meat and potatoes of it, because I know I love electives, but we love to talk and chat. And so we want to get to the meat and the potatoes of the thing. So we're going to start it off with some quick introductions.
6: I am Sharon Owens. I'm here representing Upstate New York. I am the first African-American mayor for the city of Syracuse.
7: Good afternoon, everyone. I'm Dorsey O'Clears, mayor here in the great city of Albany. Thank you, so honored to be here.
5: So, yeah, we had a lot of wins, and we want to continue to build off of those wins. But I want to talk to the mayors now and ask them, just specifically for you guys, what are the challenges the Black community is facing in your cities, and how can the Black Print or statewide Black agenda uplift your communities?
7: Thank you for the question. There is a university that has done a national study looking at access to opportunity for youth, and the city of Albany has been included in that study at least 3 times, and the city of Albany, based on access and opportunity for young people, we have scored nearly perfect, nearly a perfect score. But when you tease apart and look at race specifically, especially for Black kids, that score drops down to single digits. And in turn, Albany has been referred to by the university as one of the worst places to raise a Black child. We have a, like most urban cores, very segregated city. When you look at the historic red line maps and you overlay those maps with the maps today in the city, it looks exactly the same. Black folks in the city have migrated very little outside of the neighborhoods they were initially confined to due to redlining. And so what you have seen here, like most urban cores, is a historic disinvestment in specific zip codes. And so when I think about the Black Print and what's imperative for Black residents in the city of Albany, one, at the core is always the importance of economic development and addressing issues of poverty. If you're not addressing and talking about issues of poverty and how people climb out of it, you're not really talking about anything. Because people's socioeconomic status really dictates health, safety, and the list goes on and on. So one for the city of Albany is looking at ways in which state support trickles down and helps us to provide economic development strategies that address people across the spectrum. Typically, we're talking about these grandiose economic development, big shiny items, where for some of our community members, it is very basic. How do I write a budget proposal or a business plan? And so it's being mindful that there is a spectrum in terms of economic development access that our people need. In addition, public safety. I ran for 3 years. I am the first Black mayor in our city. Which comes with a lot of thank you, expectation, and as is my good friend here, Mayor Owens, but it comes with a lot of expectation. There is a mayor who talks about walking the fine line between white fear and black expectation. And from our communities, in terms of black people, there are high expectations because the needs are so great. So when I talk about public safety, typically we talk about public safety with making other people feel safe and not black people feeling safe. And so our public safety strategies prioritize and will be prioritizing also how black people feel safe in their neighborhoods. Quickly, nightlife and entertainment, and I have others, but I want to stop talking so the other mayors can talk. Second day on the job, I announced my advisory council on nightlife and economy. Albany has a really run-down downtown. The city has lost its vibrancy and luster. And so we have been focused on, really, and I have been focused on turning the lights back on, giving people things to do, feel a part of. And that includes our black communities who often have felt left out of the conversation when it comes to togetherness and socializing. So I'll pause there and pass the mic.
8: Yes. Thank you.
6: So, ditto to most of what was just said. This conversation cannot start without talking about childhood poverty. And so let me reveal to the majority of you who don't know this, but Syracuse, New York, population of about 148,000 people, is number one in childhood poverty for cities in the nation, for cities over 100,000 people. In the nation. So I'm comparing to New York City. I'm comparing to Detroit. I'm comparing to Chicago, number one. So when we talk about a black agenda for Syracuse, my agenda is getting off that damn list. Top 10 in across the nation, excuse my French, but that might happen a few more times.
8: That's okay. You're a family.
6: Top 10 in mighty New York State. Top 10 is always, and we always flip, and I'm not sure where you are yet on that list yet, but it is Syracuse, Rochester, and Buffalo in mighty New York State. And so what we're seeing right now is an opportunity upstate for us with my sister, with myself, with Malik Evans in Rochester, our dear friend of another mother in Buffalo, Sean Ryan, but a really creating an upstate alliance where we all understand what we need in upstate. Love you, New York, but y'all can't have everything. So upstate New York, and particularly in Syracuse, when I think about those childhood poverty rates, and my mission as mayor, this term and next term when I'm reelected, is
8: That's
6: to
8: right.
6: get us off that list. And so one thing that's happening in central New York, in Syracuse, just 12 miles out, is Micron, multi-billion dollar international semiconductor corporation. If you all are familiar with Syracuse and Carrier Dome, now the JMA Wireless Dome, one of those fabs will be four of those domes, and you're building four of them. All of that development means nothing if that prosperity does not hit the wallets and the pockets of the people in our community who have suffered the same redlining. And the last thing before I pass the mic is that the other legacy policies that we have an opportunity to reverse was how our communities of color, black communities in particular, were redlined during the big highway developments, and you're dealing with this in Albany. Across our community, who identified black and brown communities to build these highways. The one in Syracuse is Interstate 81. And we have to 10 years argue and fight to take that bridge down that separated black and brown communities from the university, which is plush in resources. And so that bridge is coming down in Syracuse. What is clear and important for Syracuse is that the property, he who owns the land owns the power.
8: That's right.
6: And so the land under that viaduct is owned by the state of New York. And I am, every situation I'm in, saying to New York State, you must convey that land to the city of Syracuse.
2: That was part one of this labor segment. Tune in next week for part two. 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
2: And now, another episode of the Triple E's. H. Bosch Jr. interviews Mickey and Rachel Kahn about the Hamilton Hill Arts Center's annual Juneteenth celebration.
9: Hello again, everyone. This is H. Bosch Jr., and welcome to another segment of the Triple E's, Education, Empowerment, Entrepreneurship. I'm sitting down today with Mickey and Rachel Kahn discussing this year's Juneteenth event, Saturday, June 20th at Central Park, 12 p.m. to 8 p.m. This marks the 26th year of this celebration. Mickey is the former director of Hamilton Hill Arts Center, and Rachel is the current director. Welcome to the show, guys.
10: Thank you.
11: Thank you.
9: Well, it is so glad to have you guys. I want to just say thank you for giving me the opportunity to collaborate with you guys, and I look forward to a great day Saturday, okay?
10: Yes.
9: All right, so let me start off with you, Mickey. What is Juneteenth, and why do we celebrate it?
10: So Juneteenth is the oldest celebration of freedom of all of the slaves in the Americas. And it occurred on June 19th, and that's how it got its name, 19th, June, Juneteenth. It happened after the Emancipation Proclamation. Not all of the slaves were freed at that time. And so Major Gray was sent to Texas, where the people were still holding out, treating slaves as slaves. And during that period of time, of course, the slaves knew that slaves elsewhere were now free. But they had to live the life of a slave at that time, until the announcement was made officially in Texas that they were now free.
9: Okay.
10: A cause for true celebration. And ever since then, people have been celebrating the idea of freedom, the reality of freedom, and began to live the lives that they had always wanted to live.
9: Okay, okay. And shame on me. And I should know more, but whenever I do an interview with you, I always leave, as I would say, much more educated. So I appreciate your knowledge and, you know, your gratitude. I'm going to move over to you, Rachel. How long has it been celebrated in the Capital District?
11: We've been celebrating Juneteenth now for 26 years. This is our 26th annual celebration. It's a holiday that my mother brought to the region. It's her baby. She brought it to...
9: Along with somebody else.
11: Yes. She brought it to the Hamilton Hill Arts Center and the Capital Region. And we've been, you know, having a great celebration for all these years. We always hold it at Central Park. It's one of the largest celebrations in the area. We have great food, great vendors, great music. This year we have Tara Maria and Daquan Freeman starting us off with a gospel celebration. And then we'll move on to Luko Jaffe, who will be sharing some reggae music with us. And then we'll finish off the night with Legacy, who has some great R&B, Motown, and soul. So it should be a great, fun time.
9: Wow, sounds like we plan on turning it up. As I would say, I'm not coming for a long time. I'm coming for a good time.
11: And we also have some great, exciting news to announce. So I hope that everybody comes out so they can hear the news and celebrate with us.
9: Okay, so let me ask you a question. How do they find out about this event?
11: You can go on our website for more information at HamiltonHillArtsCenter.org. We're all over Facebook. You can look at our event, which is updated regularly. And just come out to Central Park on Saturday at 1 o'clock. It lasts until 8. And this is actually a two-day event. We start our program off honoring the ancestors on Friday 19th at Vail Cemetery in the African American Burial Ground. That portion of the event is hosted by Community Fathers, and they'll have a libation ceremony, some drumming, some poetry, picnic, and an ice cream social. It should be a great time.
9: Okay, let me ask. Community Fathers was once ran by the late, great
11: Walter Simpkins.
9: Right. Yes. Tribute to him. May he rest in peace. Yes. What a great, great individual and such a kind soul. So when did it actually become a holiday?
10: It became a holiday. Well, first of all, knowing human nature, people began celebrating immediately. And it was officially named a federal holiday in 2021 by then President Biden. Up till then, it had been celebrated in various ways throughout the United States, but it was not an official holiday, meaning that people did not get the day off from work and that kind of thing. So 2021 was the year that it became official.
9: Rachel, I'm going to bump it back over to you. What are some of the typical ways Juneteenth is celebrated?
11: Well, traditionally, families would go and have big picnics together and big affairs. We have always had a great celebration full of music and food, all of the things that bring us together as a community. We offer workshops that educate about different ways that we can invest in our community and to reinvest in our commitment to freedom, because freedom is something that we have to work for every day. It's not something that's guaranteed. We have to be vigilant. And so our celebration is claiming that freedom that we seek.
9: Some you can throw whatever you want. That. Actually, you can throw some food my way, too.
10: Well, that's a good, important part of the celebration.
9: We're going to talk about that, but go right ahead. Mm-hmm.
10: What interests me is that many people, particularly slave owners, were afraid and assumed that there would be the spirit of getting even with white people when the slaves were all freed. But far to the contrary, people whose families had been split up because of slavery went in search for their families. People who had not been allowed to marry got married. There were the kind of things that we take for granted today, rights and privileges, that the slaves did not have, and they sought those opportunities out rather than seeking out opportunities to get even, so to speak. Mm-hmm. So I think that's an important part of the celebration. It's also a seasonal celebration. Watermelon comes in June. And so watermelon and strawberries come in June. And so beverages made with strawberries or strawberry shortcake or foods that kind of honor those kinds of seasonal things mm-hmm. could be found during a Juneteenth meal or picnic.
9: Okay, great. So I want to pivot a little bit and I want to ask this question because I have a lot of white friends. So are white people invited, I'm just going to say it just the way it is, are white people invited to the Juneteenth celebration? And would they feel comfortable coming to the Juneteenth celebration? Rachel, I'll put this on you.
11: Okay. Well, there's a lot of nuance to that question. But the simple answer is absolutely. Everyone is welcome to come and celebrate with us.
9: Great answer.
11: Mm-hmm. You know, everybody can learn from our culture and our history and our experience. So everyone has the opportunity to gain something from, you know, experiencing their time with us. And if they are comfortable being around large groups of people of color, then absolutely, we welcome them. We celebrate with them. They're welcome to come and enjoy good food and good music. That's
9: what I say. This is a cultural event. It's not a black event. It's not, we're not pigeonholing ourselves to just one group. This is a cultural event, and it's celebrating our history, our culture, and we're inviting everyone to take part. Great, great. Nikki, go right ahead.
10: So I think the other point that people should remember is that white history and black history are side by side.
9: Say that again. Yes.
10: White history and black history are side by side. When we are celebrating our freedom as black people, white people are also, or can also, celebrate the fact that they are no longer burdened with an immoral system of enslaving other human beings, that they have reached the point of moral and personal growth that they no longer need slavery as they thought at one time they did. So there is cause for white people and any people who value freedom to celebrate.
9: So I'll end by saying, as I always do, until next time, this is H. Bosch Jr., Mrs. Inez Bosch's baby boy, your overcoming adversity specialist, doing what I made to believe.
1: Want to hear more from H. Bosch Jr.? You can find more episodes of the Triple E's archived on our website, mediasanctuary.org.
2: Up next, local MC and producer Mundy joins us in the studio ahead of his upcoming performance at No Fun. We've had him in before, so I guess once again, welcome Mundy to the Hudson Mohawk Magazine.
12: Yeah, thank you for having me. Thanks for the opportunity.
2: So we did our interview maybe April, a couple months ago. What you been up to? What's the journey, the adventures of Mundy been going on in this time period?
12: I think the last time I talked to you, I was in the process of booking a tour. So this No Fun show in August is going to be the final stop on the tour. It's going to be all throughout July 8th to like August 5th. So been working behind the scenes, just doing a bunch of emailing, talking to venues and stuff. Making music and stuff, but a lot of like the business side of music, which is super fun.
2: I can imagine.
12: Sarcasm, obviously. It was like super fun.
2: I was listening to our last interview in the lead up to this one, and we talked a lot about your work as an artist, mm-hmm. but you're also, like I said, a producer. You make beats. Can you just tell us how you got into that and what kind of artistic fulfillment that brings you?
12: It really was just out of necessity. I like first started rapping when I was using like YouTube beats, like doing like MP3s, like YouTube MP3, all that stuff. And I had my roommate who made beats on the SP, and in my head I was like, okay, this is gonna be really cool. It's like I'm gonna come up as a rapper, and he's gonna make all the beats, and this is gonna be like this really sick unity. He stopped making beats, and I just like kind of was like, I guess one day I just fiddled around and started making beats, like not really knowing what I'm doing, and it never stopped. And it kind of turned into like my main part of it. Like I definitely feel like I'm more of a producer than I am like a rapper, but because I started producing as a necessity to rap, they like work like hand in hand. So
2: were you like a tight beat person on YouTube?
12: Oh, in the beginning for sure. I probably stopped doing that like 3 or 4 years ago.
2: That's,
12: you know, sometimes you just be lazy and you just need like a X blank type beat, you know what I'm saying?
2: Some inspiration,
12: exactly.
2: You talked about also last time you play like the saxophone and instruments as well. Have you like found a way to incorporate that stuff into your beat making, and how do you kind of go about that if you do that?
12: No, not yet. I feel so bad. My sister gifted me a saxophone for my birthday like 2 years ago, and I played it twice. And for some reason, it's mad funny you brought that up, because like for some reason this week I've thought about it in my closet. I'm just like, I need to do that. But I haven't. Down the line for sure. I mean, I play keys and stuff, so.
2: Oh, yeah.
12: I'll incorporate that stuff using, like, synths and MIDI stuff, all that. But mm-hmm. not the saxophone, not yet. Almost.
2: So what does inspire that side of your artistic creativity? What makes you a great beat maker, what kind of sounds in just maybe, you know, music do you incorporate in a Mundy track?
12: I'm a huge sampler, like started off sampling and still do the sampling. So like just digging for samples and listening to obscure music that was like way before our time. So like, I don't like the inspiration is like, it's a weird like research process. Oh, yeah. And finding sounds that like inspired me from back then that I can kind of like fuse to make something brand new, or literally just looping it because it's just perfect how it is, and just like I need to just rap over this person, like mm-hmm. over this piece right here, this 5 seconds. So I mean, really, the inspiration is just experiences mainly.
2: Are you make beats for just yourself? Have you made beats for other artists?
12: I make beats for other people, but I'm pretty selective in a stingy, nosy, lazy type way, if that makes sense. Like it's like Shadow the Messenger is the majority of the one who gets a lot of the beats, but that's because like I lived with him and we're like close friends, so it's like he kind of just hear it based on proximity, because I'll be playing beats and he's like, I need that. So he's majority of the one, but then I've worked with other people, but it's not very often.
2: I was talking to Lou Boy last time, or last week. Lou Boy.
12: Yeah, you're not the first one.
2: Man, I practiced that name so many times. But I was talking to him last week about his work as a producer and how is it like to, you know, adapt to different artists, like what they want and how their sound is. What do you think is the biggest difference for you when it comes to making beats for yourself and maybe making beats for someone else?
12: I'm gonna be honest, there's no difference. I don't really care what other people think. I mean, like, if I'm in the room creating with someone and they're like, oh, I like that sound, like, I'll be, like, I'll be receptive to that. But, like, if I'm sitting in this, making a beat, I'm not like, like, this beat gonna be for them. Like, I really just make whatever I think sounds cool. And that even goes for making beats for myself. Like, whatever sounds cool, I'm gonna rock with. And if I don't like it, keep it pushing. If they don't like it, you don't have to rap on it. Like, it's fine.
2: I'll just keep it for myself.
12: Yeah, exactly.
2: Let's talk about these upcoming performances. You talk about a whole tour, but I want to focus on the upcoming one at No Fun. What gets you excited about performing at that venue and just with the artist you're going to be performing with?
12: I've been performing at No Fun Troy for a minute. Like, I started performing like 4 or 5 years ago, and No Fun has just been really like dope, medium-sized venue with good sound. This one specifically, I really liked how it is going to be like the final stop home, and then also like having Shiloh, Lenny, Sola, Lil Bowie on the set. So it's kind of just like a bunch of homies and trying to do the open cypher thing in the beginning for like half an hour to try and unite, an attempt to unite and bring other people that make rap music and come out and like spit some bars and make it kind of like community based, because I love the hip-hop that is around locally, and I'd love to be able to get those people sounds into one roof.
2: Lou Bowie, Lou Bowie, right?
12: He talked to
2: I'm getting it, guys.
12: It's Bowie, like the...
2: Told about that, like the thing in the water.
12: He
2: talked about that. There was like a cypher portion of the event. Mm-hmm. Can you tell us a little bit more about that and what that can entail?
12: I mean, hip hop started off in the park with rapping it in circles. So that's I think I'm gonna bring beats and Shiloh might bring beats. I think Lil Bowie is already doing a beat set, so I don't know. We're just gonna play beats for like 30 minutes, and if people want to freestyle. If not, you can just sit there awkwardly and listen to beats played. But I'm hoping that people will come and just like spit a couple, like 8 bars, 16 bars. You can rap the whole 30 minutes if you want to. Please don't do that. But if you, like, more power to you if you can.
2: More power. But
12: yeah, I mean, that's what I want it to be, super just, like, relaxed, free-flowing. Like, it's going to be obviously on the stage and stuff, but I want it to be kind of just, like, not pressure, but an opportunity. Like, a karaoke scenario.
2: Oh, yeah.
12: But not karaoke, and actual original written material is basically what I'm trying to go for.
2: Yeah, for sure. You said you're doing like a tour, right? This whole throughout the summer. Summer performances and the

0: outside opens up a lot of possibilities. So,
1: can you tell us a little bit about this tour? Is it the same five people or people that will be with you at No Fun? Shortly, what does that tour entail for you?
0: So it's going to be me and Shiloh the Messenger. Okay. And we're going to be on the road with a bunch of different stops with a bunch of different local artists. Going mostly northeast, a little bit down south. It's going to be like the longest and most ambitious tour me and Shiloh have going on. So it's going to be a really fun time, but also hopefully not a crazy learning experience. But yeah. You always learn something. But yeah, I don't know. It's going to be it's called That Fresh Air Tour. So I'm hoping we can just kind of like experiment, you know?
1: What else can we, as we wrap up, what else can we, outside of this tour, what else can we look forward to for Monday in the future? Projects, songs, what's coming out? What's coming fresh out the oven for Monday?
0: Man, I think I'm probably going to say the same thing I probably said last time. I don't know what I said, but I don't know. I mean, I have things, but I can't give you a timeline. I have, like, an album with Lil Bowie in the works and stuff. Don't know when. That'll probably be, like, the next thing, probably, like, fall time or something.
1: Oh, yeah.
0: Whatever happens, happens, you know.
1: Last thing, once again, thank you for coming in and talking to us again. I'm sorry these are some of my favorite interviews. I really appreciate you coming in. Is there any last words that you want to say that maybe I didn't ask you or anything you want to say to the listeners? And where else can we find you as well?
0: Oh, no, I mean, thank y'all for holding the space. I'm glad that y'all wanted to do it again. And kind of low-key, I was here like a month and a half ago. So thank you for that. Thank you for having the platform. Free Palestine, free Congo, free Sudan, free all black people. Happy Juneteenth, you know what I'm saying?
1: Tomorrow,
0: Yeah, you know what I'm saying? Oh, yeah, that's all I got, yeah.
1: And where can we find
0: music, sorry.
1: More information about the tour, everything else, where can we find your stuff at?
0: Soundartreality.com is going to be tour info on IG. MUND4YE.
1: And quickly, can you just tell us about like time and date for the performance?
0: Oh, yeah. August 5th, doors at 7, music at 8. No Fun Troy.
1: Get ready to rap also.
0: Rap. Bring the bars with you.
1: Oh, yeah. Bring it on. Please. Once again, thank you, Money, for joining us. We appreciate it.
0: Thank you.
2: Patrick Nelson is running in the Democratic primary for the 44th Senate District, which includes Saratoga County, the city of Schenectady, and Niskayuna. He is a Stillwater Village board member. His endorsers include the New York Progressive Action Network and Our Revolution. He is a biochemist and graduate of RPI. Patrick talks with Mark Dunley for Hudson Mohawk Magazine.
3: Patrick Nelson, who's a candidate in the Democratic primary. Primary's on Tuesday, June 23rd. The early voting has already started. Run for state senate, 44th Senate District, Saratoga County, city of Schenectady, parts of and Niskayuna. Sarah Rogerson is a primary opponent. Jim Tedesco is the incumbent. Patrick's been endorsed by Our Revolution and the New York Progressive Action Network, among others, and also is a graduate of RPI, a biochemist. So, Patrick, do you want to tell people why are you running for, you know, state senate?
4: Yeah, absolutely, Mark. Thank you for having me on and the opportunity to speak with your listeners. So I am going on 7 years on the village board here in the village of Stillwater. Which, despite being, as you mentioned, a very progressive Democrat, is a community that votes 60% Republican, though I've been privileged to serve for 2 terms because I have the ability to bring people together from different viewpoints and get things done for the community. Like our EV charger program, where we actually had to have our village, our Republican town, and the local church all get together in coalition to actually build the project, or passing things like term limits, or bringing our community into the Climate Smart Communities program. But when I look around my community and the communities of the district, I see unmet local needs. We have an end-of-life sewer plant in the village of Stillwater. There's a 20% leakage in the pipes, the water pipes in Saratoga Springs. The infrastructure in Schenectady is so old, some of the pipes are actually hollowed out tree logs. I've talked to some of the DPW workers there. So we have needs that only state support can address. And currently, despite having the most experienced senator in New York State, the most experienced legislator, I should say,

0: Assembly and Senate. We have the second least productive senator in the whole state in Jim Tedisco. And despite representing a community that has voted for Kamala Harris and Joe Biden and Kirsten Gillibrand, he has the most right-wing voting record of any senator in the state. So there's just this huge disconnect between the local needs and also the values of the community and how we're being represented in the state Senate. So I'm running to try to address those concerns.
1: You mentioned Stillwater Climate Smart Community. The state legislature, and particularly the governor, just gutted the state's existing climate law. You know, what would you like to see change on climate, energy, utility issues?
0: Yeah, I mean, Kathy Hochul said she would rather a late budget than a bad budget, but what we ultimately got was a late and bad budget. Now, we should be celebrating the wins for New York State taking bold action to protect our immigration or immigrant neighbors. But on the environment, we took a huge step back, thinking that if we change the ruler, it changes the facts on the ground. You know, that is like lowering the poverty level to try to say that there's fewer poor people, but what you wind up with is people who are technically not in poverty that still can't afford to feed themselves. And what you end up with on the climate crisis side is more greenhouse gases in the air and an acceleration of climate change. Washington, D.C., under a rogue and dangerous federal government, is taking a step back on climate change. It can't be the case that Washington takes a step back and New York takes a step back. What we need to do in New York is that when Washington takes a step back on the environment, on healthcare, on civil rights, on voting rights, New York needs to step up and be a leader to protect New Yorkers. So I'd like to see us roll back some of the rollbacks, or working within the new framework, expand programs like the Build Public Renewables Act to further build out renewable energy infrastructure, while also bearing in mind that we need some elements of local control. The ORES has kind of overstepped its mandate in some of the communities, and that's creating some backlash. So we need to have some local control. And also we should be incentivizing these things on rooftops, covered parking lots, so that the sun can generate electricity instead of heating up your car. That could be a dual purpose benefit. So I think those areas where we really can take a step forward. And it's not just an environmental concern, it is an affordability concern. If we had maximized Build Public Renewables a few years ago when it was passed, we wouldn't be in the same affordability crunch that we are today, because we would have more generation capacity on the grid. Greater supply at equal demand means lower prices.
1: So you mentioned healthcare, one of the two big budget items, along with education. Hundreds of thousands of New Yorkers losing healthcare coverage under the federal changes. What are some of your healthcare issues?
0: Well, we spoke about this. I had been pushing back in the fall, and for the listeners to understand, right, we had the longest government shutdown in American history over the expiration of these Affordable Care Act subsidies that underlie folks at the median level of the exchange, folks in the essential plan, EP5 group, working people that are doing important work for our communities, but don't make too much to be on Medicaid, but don't make enough to really be able to afford healthcare under these extreme prices, are being left in the lurch. And two leaders from New York State, Senator Chuck Schumer and Congressman Akeem Jeffries, rightfully fought to protect these subsidies at the federal level, to the point that we had the longest government shutdown in American history before Tim Kaine threw us all under the bus and caved, along with a few others. Now, New York State had the opportunity in this budget to show that that wasn't just political theater, that we actually cared about the issue. But as you said, 450,000 New Yorkers, about 7,000 in the 44th Senate District, including friends of mine in Moreau and others that we have spoken to at the doors, are going to lose their health care on July 1 because New York failed to protect some of the more vulnerable New Yorkers and the people being harmed by the Trump administration. I think that can't stand. Long term, we need to be passing the New York Health Act to create a single-payer healthcare system here in New York that Washington can't take away from us. Time to secure healthcare for New Yorkers so that voters in Pennsylvania and Ohio and Michigan don't determine the quality of healthcare that we have here in this state. Because you can't time out your illness to make sure you only get sick in a Democratic administration and you don't get sick in a Republican administration.
1: So we have about just about 3 minutes left. So let's get, if people want more information, what's the website? Throw out affordable housing is a key issue, and what other issues you want to raise in the last.
0: Yeah, absolutely. I mean, we have an ad out that says I can talk a lot, and I think your listeners are finding that out, but these things are not uncomplicated. The website is nelsonfornys.com. That's NelsonForNys.com. Please sign up to volunteer this weekend coming up. These last days before we vote are our last opportunities to go out and talk to voters. We've talked to thousands of voters across the district, but we need to remind them to make a plan to vote so we could use everybody's help with that. Small contributions obviously help. We're in the state matching funds program, and our average contribution is right around $60 as opposed to my primary opponent, which is well over $100, $150, maybe $200. So that's an opportunity. Affordable housing, you mentioned it. I want to create an affordable housing communities program in the state of New York modeled on the Climate Smart Communities program that helps localities get grant funding if they take steps to make their communities more affordable. It's worked with Climate Smart Communities in more conservative areas. I've seen it in the Village of Stillwater, so I think that's a model we can use going forward. Any further questions, please reach out through the website. We're on Facebook. We're on Instagram. I'd really appreciate everyone's support and the opportunity to take on Jim Todisco. I think as a progressive Democrat in a Republican community who has been productive, I give us the best chance of winning in November.
1: So we have actually about 90 seconds left. The state budget, you know, got passed allegedly, you know, almost two months late. The legislature left the town, you know, a week after that budget was passed. Many issues fell by the wayside. What type of political reform is needed?
0: Okay, yeah, so this is where overturning Silver v. Pataki comes into place. It's completely at odds with how the federal government works. Granted, that's currently dysfunctional where, you know, you have the parliamentarian and budget reconciliation. And then in New York, it's like anything can be in the budget, even if it's not fiscally involved. I think the legislature needs the ability to adjust lines up and down, to remove and add things, and to add policy and remove policy from the budget so that all the tools that the governor's office has, the legislature also has when negotiating the budget. And I think that will give us better outcomes that are more reflective of the broad base of New York and not just a single leader on the second floor of the state capitol. And I think that can help move the process forward. I think we should have fall legislative sessions specifically to work on preparing the budget and work on other issues. We're a full-time legislature. We shouldn't just meet in the spring. So these are a couple of areas that I think reform can happen. We're paying these folks full time. Let's get everybody working full time.
1: Patrick Nelson, a Democratic candidate, State Senate, 44th Senate District. And this has been Mark Dunley for the Hudson Mohawk Magazine.
2: That was Mark Dunley's conversation with Patrick Nelson, one of the candidates for the Democratic primary for the 44th Senate District. That primary is coming up on June 23rd.
3: And that's our show. We hope you've enjoyed this episode of the Hudson Mohawk Magazine. I'm Cricket.
2: And I'm Jacob. Our engineer is Mero. We thank all of our volunteers who made today's episode possible. Shouts to Willie Terry, H. Bosch Jr., and Mark Dunley.
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0: That was Rhiannon Giddens, the Grammy and Pulitzer Prize-winning musician. Her new album is titled You're the One. We'll link to the video for her song Another Wasted Life at democracynow.org. And that does it for today's special Juneteenth broadcast. I'm Amy Goodman. Thanks so much for joining us.
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6: Welcome to the Hudson Mohawk Magazine, broadcasting from the Sanctuary for Independent Media on the unceded homelands of the Mohican people in Troy, New York. I'm Cricket.
7: And I'm Jacob. Today on the Hudson Mohawk Magazine, first, Sina Pasila-Hickey introduces the Sanctuary's new Development and Communications Director, Zilpah Odor. Then, Willie Terry brings us to the 55th Annual Conference of the New York State Association of Black, Puerto Rican, Hispanic, and Asian Legislators. Later on, H. Boss Jr. interviews Rachel and Mickey Kahn about an upcoming Juneteenth event on another episode of the Triple E's. After that, local MC Mundy joins us in the studio ahead of his upcoming performance at No Fun. Finally, Mark Dunley talks to Patrick Nelson, one of the candidates for the Democratic primary for the 44th Senate District. But first, here are the headlines.
6: The City of Albany's attorney last week raised the threat of legal action against the Common Council over a bill that would strengthen the chamber's oversight of the city's finances. The proposed changes address the powers of the five-member Board of Estimate and Apportionment, which recently approved the transfer of more than $6 million to cover payroll. The city attorney claims that such a change would require a public vote on changing the city charter.
7: A Nicaraguan national who had been a police tactical instructor in his home nation, was sentenced Wednesday to 51 months in federal prison for assaulting a Homeland Security agent last year as he was trying to escape being taken into custody in Rotterdam. The individual was in handcuffs at the time.
6: The number of Americans applying for jobless aid fell modestly last week as layoffs remained in the same historically low range of recent years. Hiring has picked up in recent months following a miserable 2025 that saw fewer than 200,000 job gains. For comparison, about 1.5 million jobs were added in 2024. The unemployment rate remains at 4.3%.
7: After the barn fire at the Saratoga Casino Hotel Harness Track killed 17, state legislators say they are reviewing barn safety practices as state and local investigators continue to search for the cause.
6: Patrick Lukes, a resident who sounded the alarm about tainted drinking water at the Hillcrest Villas Mobile Home Park in Duanesburg, has been served with an eviction notice. Lukes recently told the Times Union that for the past 10 months, they've been advised by Schenectady County to boil water before drinking it or by using it to prepare food, as county health officials fear the water could be contaminated by microbes. The county is planning legal action against the park owner for failing to correct the problem.
7: After opposition from local residents, Albany County Executive Dan McCoy says there will be no bus station at the corner of South Pearl Street and Madison Avenue. And those are all the headlines.
6: For those of you just tuning in, you're listening to the Hudson Mohawk Magazine, listener-supported radio that builds community in Troy and the surrounding capital region through broad grassroots participation.
7: Our content is produced by volunteers. 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
6: We are thrilled to introduce you to the Sanctuary's Development and Communications Director, Zilpa Odor. Coming in with a background in project management, grant writing, and in international relations economics, Zilpa brings a rounded skill set to this position with a big passion for justice work.
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3: What are your first impressions of the Sanctuary for Independent Media?
8: Oh, first, I think that the Sanctuary is really interesting in terms of where it's placed right here in the heart of the city of Troy. I also really like how big the campus is, all of the different initiatives, the mission, and the potential of this place really draws me to it.
3: Can you elaborate more on what drew you to this place and maybe the initiatives, how they resonate with you?
8: So I first heard about the Sanctuary through an event that was focused on human rights, which is something that is near and dear to my heart. I care about justice and service and just the dignity of people. And I believe that the media in all its forms, be it radio, video, written word, can be used to really further that. But I've never really worked in that environment before, and this gives me a really unique opportunity to actualize my values in a way that is impactful to the local community where I live.
3: There are some organizations that you're involved in that might further underscore your values. Could you talk about some of the other things that your time is involved with here in the Capital Region?
8: Sure. I am on the board of directors of RISE, which is the Refugee and Immigrant Support Services of Emmaus. It is an organization I really care about. I'm an immigrant myself. My family migrated here from Kenya, East Africa, almost 17 years ago now. So that has been really incredible to pay it forward and just contribute to what I think is an inevitable process of progress for many newcomer families and individuals here. I've also had the unique pleasure of being part of some productions with the Black Theater Troupe of upstate New York. Before then, I had never really done any theater, but it exposed the power of storytelling in a way I had never experienced. It gave me a chance to channel emotions in a way I never had before, so took me out of my comfort zone. I also really enjoy working and collaborating with other organizations, the U.S. Committee for Refugees and Immigrants, to do some community events. And I also just enjoy participating in other programs or events that a lot of other community organizations have put on. So I am really outside when it comes to being part of incredible things happening in the Capital Region.
3: And we're in a radio studio right now, but you used to spend a little bit more time in a radio studio.
8: I did. I was a radio DJ on WZLY 91.3, I believe. I had a radio show. I named it Boomba Train after a popular Kenyan song that I loved when I was growing up. And I only played East and Central African music, and it was near and dear to my heart. My friends would come to the studio, my dad, when he would come on campus. I loved talking to people about this music that is a fundamental part of African culture. And it really exposed people to African culture in a way they hadn't before. I think music can really show you the complexity of places. So I enjoyed that. And I don't know, maybe I'll dabble here and there on the radio, but I haven't made that choice yet.
3: What are other things outside of your work that get you really excited? What do you do in your free time?
8: Oh, I love to dance, or rather, I think it's something that I've grown to love to do. I love going salsa dancing and bachata, kizomba with my friends down in Albany. I really enjoy swimming. I used to be a swimmer in high school many years ago. So once in a while, I'll go out and, do some laps. I love to hike, not as much, but I love to, you know, be out in nature and take walks. I live close to the pine bush. And also we're in a unique area of the state where different parks are accessible, Thatcher Park, the Catskills, the Adirondacks. So every so often I'll try to make a trip up there. I enjoy listening to music in general and you know, trading notes with friends. I love visiting my friends. I have a phenomenal group of people in my corner who, you know, expose me to new and different activities all the time. So when they extend an invitation, it's quite rare I say no.
3: So pivoting to the work, sure. You are our new development and communications director. What is your background in this field and what do you hope to bring to this position?
8: For sure. I've been doing work in and around the sector for some time with board service and other community programs, writing grants, putting on events, some communications, making flyers here and there. But I know that it's a collaborative process. So as much as I'm going to be implementing some things, I am also going to be learning and taking a lot of direction from other staff members, colleagues, and community members too. I think that for a place like this, that co-working, that collaboration is really crucial to the success. But before then, I used to be a project manager for a public sector consulting firm doing international development work, where we did have pretty strict communication guidelines because we were working with the federal government to disseminate these public-facing deliverables that we were creating. And then before then, I did some management of grants when I was working in refugee resettlement before.
3: So with all of this background, bringing it to communications and development, what exactly is the vision?
8: I would say when we think about development, it's about growing the capacity of an organization, right? Development almost is in part about the health of an organization too. Development involves not just grant writing, but donor relations, partnerships, sponsorships, and all of those things is what I'm going to be looking at when I think about where I hope we can grow as an organization, right? So yeah, it requires a lot of collaboration, a lot of active listening, knowing what the priorities are for all of the stakeholders involved. I think that there are a lot of people who are interested in what the sanctuary is doing, what it could do, where it's going, where it could go. And a lot of that work can only be materialized if there is resource and capacity to get there. So I believe that my role is really central in getting us on that path and moving us forward.
3: As our listeners are getting to know you, what else would you like our listeners to know about you, Zilpa?
8: Oh my goodness. In the spirit of the World Cup, I will say I am a huge soccer fan. I tell people that I bleed red, and it's not just blood. I'm a Manchester United fan in season, but I'm really excited that the World Cup is here in North America. I'm excited to watch the games with my friends because I believe that soccer has done something for me and my life that nothing else really has. It's enabled me to keep in touch with my friends all over the world because we get to banter on our teams and, you know, we make jokes and send memes to each other. It's given me a chance to be closer to my siblings. I have two older brothers whom I love immensely, and we get to share in the experience of watching soccer together. And in this time, as the whole world is watching soccer, I get to share it with community members. I feel like it's one of the easiest questions I asked. Are you watching the World Cup? And, you know, when there are other people who are, it's exciting to hear what they're looking forward to, the collective joy that it brings. So I'm a big soccer fan. I love to read the news. And I also love to serve. I think that I was raised in a household that believed in service. I think that's informed by just faith and love and the idea that you know, hope is possible at all times. So I'm really, I think that those are the things that drive me, the things that really ground me, and I'm excited to bring all of me to this work and to this to my community in this way.
3: Zilpa, thank you so much. We're very excited to have you join us at the Sanctuary for Independent Media.
8: Thank you. Thanks, Nina.
7: We're sure Zilpa will be an absolutely indispensable part of the Sanctuary team. We are very happy to have her.
6: Up next, the roaming labor correspondent, Willie Terry, covered the New York State Association of Black, Puerto Rican, Hispanic, and Asian Legislators' 55th annual conference on Friday, February 13th. This is part one.
9: Assemblymember Chantel Jackson. All right, she's a little quirky, y'all. But it's really important that we celebrate her because she has had the courage to come to Albany and make sure that there was a task force, and we're really working to have a black agenda. And myself at the city level, I'm a council member, and I co-chair what we are calling BLACK, Black, at the city level with Crystal Hudson and Sandy Nurse. And together, we have created a document, what we call the Black Print, and it's really a tool that we've been using to really guide what we want to see for Black New Yorkers across New York City. And so we're so excited that we have esteemed mayors from across the state, because this is not the work that we want to do in a silo or we want to hold and hoard for ourselves. We want to share this information and have it grow, because that's what this work is about. At this time, I'm going to pass it to the lovely panel so that they can introduce themselves and tell us a little about yourselves. Let's keep it short and brief so we can get to the meat and potatoes of it, because I know I love electives, but we love to talk and chat. And so we want to get to the meat and the potatoes of the thing. So we're going to start it off with some quick introductions.
10: I am Sharon Owens. I'm here representing Upstate New York. I am the first African-American mayor for the city of Syracuse.
11: Good afternoon, everyone. I'm Dorsey and Clears, mayor here in the great city of Albany. Thank you, so honored to be here.
9: So, yeah, we had a lot of wins, and we want to continue to build off of those wins. But I want to talk to the mayors now and ask them, just specifically for you guys, what are the challenges the Black community is facing in your cities, and how can the Black Print or statewide Black agenda uplift your communities?
11: Thank you for the question. There is a university that has done a national study looking at access to opportunity for youth, and the city of Albany has been included in that study at least three times. And the city of Albany, based on access and opportunity for young people, we have scored nearly perfect. Nearly a perfect score. But when you tease apart and look at race specifically, especially for Black kids, that score drops down to single digits. And in turn, Albany has been referred to by the university as one of the worst places to raise a Black child. We have a, like most urban cores, very segregated city. When you look at the historic red line maps and you overlay those maps with the maps today in the city, it looks exactly the same. Black folks in the city have migrated very little outside of the neighborhoods they were initially confined to due to redlining. And so what you have seen here, like most urban cores, is a historic disinvestment in specific zip codes. And so when I think about the Black Print and what's imperative for Black residents in the city of Albany, one, at the core is always the importance of economic development and addressing issues of poverty. If you're not addressing and talking about issues of poverty and how people climb out of it, you're not really talking about anything. Because people's socioeconomic status really dictates health, safety, and the list goes on and on. So one for the city of Albany is looking at ways in which state support trickles down and helps us to provide economic development strategies that address people across the spectrum. Typically, we're talking about these grandiose economic development, big shiny items, where for some of our community members, it is very basic. How do I write a budget proposal or a business plan? And so it's being mindful that there is a spectrum in terms of economic development access that our people need. In addition, public safety. I ran for 3 years. I am the first Black mayor in our city. Which comes with a lot of thank you, expectation, and as is my good friend here, Mayor Owens, but it comes with a lot of expectation. There is a mayor who talks about walking the fine line between white fear and Black expectation. And from our communities, in terms of Black people, there are high expectations because the needs are so great. So when I talk about public safety, typically we talk about public safety with making other people feel safe and not Black people feeling safe. And so our public safety strategies prioritize and will be prioritizing also how Black people feel safe in their neighborhoods. Quickly, nightlife and entertainment, and I have others, but I want to stop talking so the other mayors can talk. Second day on the job, I announced my advisory council on nightlife and economy. Albany has a really rundown downtown. The city has lost its vibrancy and luster. And so we have been focused on, really, and I have been focused on turning the lights back on, giving people things to do, feel a part of. And that includes our Black communities who often have felt left out of the conversation when it comes to togetherness and socializing. So I'll pause there and pass the mic.
12: Yes. Thank you.
10: So, ditto to most of what was just said. This conversation cannot start without talking about childhood poverty. And so let me reveal to the majority of you who don't know this, but Syracuse, New York, population of about 148,000 people, is number one in childhood poverty for cities in the nation, for cities over 100,000 people in the nation. So I'm comparing to New York City. I'm comparing to Detroit. I'm comparing to Chicago, number one. So when we talk about a Black agenda for Syracuse, my agenda is getting off that damn list. Top 10 in across the nation. Excuse my French, but that might happen a few more times.
12: That's okay. You a family.
10: Top 10 in mighty New York State. Top 10 is always, and we always flip, and I'm not sure where you are yet on that list yet, but it is Syracuse, Rochester, and Buffalo in mighty New York State. And so what we're seeing right now is an opportunity upstate for us with my sister, with myself, with Malik Evans in Rochester, our dear friend of another mother in Buffalo, Sean Ryan, but of really creating an upstate alliance where we all understand what we need in upstate. Love you, New York, but y'all can't have everything. So upstate New York, and particularly in Syracuse, when I think about those childhood poverty rates, and my mission as mayor, this term and next term when I'm reelected, is
12: that's
10: to
12: right.
10: Get us off that list. And so one thing that's happening in central New York, in Syracuse, just 12 miles out, is Micron, multi-billion-dollar international semiconductor corporation. If you all are familiar with Syracuse and Carrier Dome, now the JMA Wireless Dome, one of those fabs will be four of those domes, and they're building four of them. All of that development means nothing if that prosperity does not hit the wallets and the pockets of the people in our community who have suffered the same redlining. And the last thing before I pass the mic is that the other legacy policies that we have an opportunity to reverse was how our communities of color, black communities in particular, were redlined during the big highway developments, and you're dealing with this in Albany. It, across our community, who identified black and brown communities to build these highways. The one in Syracuse is Interstate 81. And we, after 10 years, argued and fought to take that bridge down that separated black and brown communities from the university, which is plush in resources. And so that bridge is coming down in Syracuse. What is clear and important for Syracuse is that the property, he who owns the land owns the power.
9: That's right.
10: And so the land under that viaduct is owned by the state of New York. And I am, every situation I'm in, saying to New York State, you must convey that land to the city of Syracuse.
7: That was part one of this labor segment. Tune in next week for part two. For more labor segments from Willie Terry, you can look online at mediasanctuary.org.
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7: And now, another episode of the Triple E's. H. Bosch Jr. interviews Mickey and Rachel Kahn about the Hamilton Hill Arts Center's annual Juneteenth celebration.
13: Hello again, everyone. This is H. Bosch Jr., and welcome to another segment of the Triple E's, Education, Empowerment, Entrepreneurship. I'm sitting down today with Mickey and Rachel Kahn discussing this year's Juneteenth event, Saturday, June 20th at Central Park, 12 p.m. to 8 p.m. This marks the 26th year of this celebration. Mickey is the former director of Hamilton Hill Arts Center, and Rachel is the current director. Welcome to the show, guys.
14: Thank you.
15: Thank you.
13: Well, it is so glad to have you guys. I want to just say thank you for giving me the opportunity to collaborate with you guys, and I look forward to a great day Saturday, okay?
14: Yes.
13: All right, so let me start off with you, Mickey. Mm-hmm. What is Juneteenth, and why do we celebrate it?
14: So Juneteenth is the oldest celebration of freedom of all of the slaves in the Americas. And it occurred on June 19th, and that's how it got its name, 19th June, Juneteenth. It happened after the Emancipation Proclamation. Not all of the slaves were freed at that time. And so Major Gray was sent to Texas, where the people were still holding out, treating slaves as slaves. And during that period of time, of course, the slaves knew that slaves elsewhere were now free, but they had to live the life of a slave at that time until the announcement was made officially in Texas that they were now free.
13: Okay.
14: A cause for true celebration. And ever since then, people have been celebrating the idea of freedom, the reality of freedom, and began to live the lives that they had always wanted to live.
13: Okay, okay. And shame on me. I should know more, but whenever I do an interview with you, I always leave, as I would say, much more educated. So I appreciate your knowledge and, you know, your gratitude. I'm going to move over to you, Rachel. How long has it been celebrated in the Capital District?
15: We've been celebrating Juneteenth now for 26 years. This is our 26th annual celebration. It's a holiday that my mother brought to the region. It's her baby. She brought it to...
13: Along with somebody else.
15: Yes, she brought it to the Hamilton Hill Arts Center and the Capital Region. And we've been, having a great celebration for all these years. We always hold it at Central Park. It's one of the largest celebrations in the area. We have great food, great vendors, great music. This year we have Tara Maria and Daquan Freeman starting us off with a gospel celebration. And then we'll move on to Luko Jaffe, who will be sharing some reggae music with us. And then we'll finish off the night with Legacy, who has some great R&B, Motown, and soul. So it should be a great, fun time.
13: Wow, sounds like we plan on turning it up. As I would say, I'm not coming for a long time. I'm coming for a good time.
15: And we also have some great, exciting news to announce. So I hope that everybody comes out so they can hear the news and celebrate with us.
13: Okay, so let me ask you a question. How do they find out about this event?
15: You can go on our website for more information at HamiltonHillArtsCenter.org. We're all over Facebook. You can look at our event, which is updated regularly. And just come out to Central Park on Saturday at 1 o'clock. It lasts until 8. And this is actually a two-day event. We start our program off honoring the ancestors on Friday 19th at Vail Cemetery in the African American Burial Ground. That portion of the event is hosted by Community Fathers, and they'll have a libation ceremony, some drumming, some poetry, picnic, and an ice cream social. It should be a great time.
13: Okay, let me ask. Community Fathers was once ran by the late, great
15: Walter Simpkins.
13: Right. Yes. Tribute to him. May he rest in peace. Yes. What a great, great individual and such a kind soul. So when did it actually become a holiday?
14: It became a holiday. Well, first of all, knowing human nature, people began celebrating immediately. And it was officially named a federal holiday in 2021 by then President Biden. Up till then, it had been celebrated in various ways throughout the United States, but it was not an official holiday, meaning that people did not get the day off from work and that kind of thing. So 2021 was the year that it became official.
13: Rachel, I'm going to bump it back over to you. What are some of the typical ways Juneteenth is celebrated?
15: Well, traditionally, families would go and have big picnics together and big affairs. We have always had a great celebration full of music and food, all of the things that bring us together as a community. We offer workshops that educate about different ways that we can invest in our community and to reinvest in our commitment to freedom, because freedom is something that we have to work for every day. It's not something that's guaranteed. We have to be vigilant. And so our celebration is claiming that freedom that we seek.
13: Something you can throw whatever you want. That. Actually, you can throw some food my way, too.
14: Well, that's a good, important part of the celebration.
13: We're going to talk about that, but go right ahead.
14: Mm-hmm. What interests me is that many people, particularly slave owners, were afraid and assumed that there would be the spirit of getting even with white people when the slaves were all freed. But far to the contrary, people whose families had been split up because of slavery went in search for their families. People who had not been allowed to marry got married. There were the kind of things that we take for granted today, rights and privileges, that the slaves did not have, and they sought those opportunities out rather than seeking out opportunities to get even, so to speak. Mm-hmm. So I think that's an important part of the celebration. It's also a seasonal celebration. Watermelon comes in June. And so watermelon and strawberries come in June. And so beverages made with strawberries or strawberry shortcake or foods that kind of honor those kinds of seasonal things could be found during a Juneteenth meal or picnic.
13: Okay, great. So I want to pivot a little bit and I want to ask this question because I have a lot of white friends. So are white people invited? I'm just going to say it just the way it is. Are white people invited to the Juneteenth celebration? And would they feel comfortable coming to the Juneteenth celebration? Rachel, I'll put this on you.
15: Okay. Well, there's a lot of nuance to that question. But the simple answer is absolutely. Everyone is welcome to come and celebrate with us.
13: Great answer.
15: You know, everybody can learn from our culture and our history and our experience. So everyone has the opportunity to gain something from, you know, experiencing their time with us. And if they are comfortable being around large groups of people of color, then absolutely, we welcome them. We celebrate with them. They're welcome to come and enjoy good food and good music with us.
13: That's what I say. This is a cultural event. It's not a black event. It's not, we're not pigeonholing ourselves to just one group. This is a cultural event, and it's celebrating our history, our culture, and we're inviting everyone to take part. Great. Nikki? Okay, go right ahead.
14: So I think the other point that people should remember is that white history and black history are side by side.
13: Say that again. Yes.
14: White history and black history are side by side.
13: And
14: so when we are celebrating our freedom as black people, white people are also, or can also, celebrate the fact that they are no longer burdened with an immoral system of enslaving other human beings, that they have reached the point of moral and personal growth that they no longer need slavery as they thought at one time they did. So there is cause for white people and any people who value freedom to celebrate.
13: So I'll end by saying, as I always do, until next time, this is H. Bosch Jr., Mrs. Inez Bosch's baby boy, your overcoming adversity specialist, doing what I made to believe.
6: Want to hear more from H. Bosch Jr.? You can find more episodes of the Triple E's archived on our website, mediasanctuary.org.
7: Up next, local MC and producer Mundy joins us in the studio ahead of his upcoming performance at No Fun. We've had him in before, so I guess once again, welcome Mundy to the Hudson Mohawk Magazine.
16: Yeah, thank you for having me. Thanks for the opportunity.
7: So we did our interview maybe April, a couple months ago. What you been up to? What's the journey, the adventures of Mundy been going on in this time period?
16: I think the last time I talked to you, I was in the process of booking a tour. So this No Fun show in August is going to be the final stop on the tour. It's going to be all throughout July 8th to like August 5th. So been working behind the scenes, just doing a bunch of emailing, talking to venues and stuff, making music and stuff. But a lot of like the business side of music, which is super fun.
7: I can imagine.
16: Sarcasm, obviously. It was like super fun.
7: I was listening to our last interview in the lead up to this one, and we talked a lot about your work as an artist, but you're also, like I said, a producer, you make beats. Can you just tell us how you got into that and what kind of artistic fulfillment that brings you?
16: It really was just out of necessity. I like first started rapping when I was using like YouTube beats, like doing like MP3s, like YouTube MP3, all that stuff. And I had my roommate who made beats on the SP, and in my head, I was like, okay, this is going to be really cool. It's like, I'm going to come up as a rapper, and he's going to make all the beats, and this is going to be like this really sick, like, unity. He stopped making beats, and I just kind of was like, I guess one day I just fiddled around and started making beats, like, not really knowing what I'm doing, and it never stopped. And it kind of turned into, like, my main part of it. Like, I definitely feel like I'm more of a producer than I am like a rapper, but because I started producing as a necessity to rap, they like work
7: yeah
16: like hand in hand. So
7: Were you like a tight beat person on the on YouTube?
16: Oh, in the beginning for sure. Yeah.
7: Yeah.
16: Sure. I probably stopped doing that like 3 or 4 years ago.
7: Oh yeah. That's
16: you know, sometimes you just be lazy and you just need like a X blank type beat. You know what I'm saying?
7: Some inspiration. Oh yeah.
16: Exactly.
7: You talked about also last time you play like the saxophone and instruments as well. Have you like found a way to incorporate that stuff into your beat making, and how do you kind of go about that if you do that?
16: No, not yet. I feel so bad. My sister gifted me a saxophone for my birthday like 2 years ago, and I played it twice.
7: Twice.
16: And for some reason, it's mad funny you brought that up, because like for some reason this week I've thought about it in my closet. I'm just like, I need to do that. And but yeah, no, I haven't. Down the line for sure. I mean, I play keys and stuff, so.
7: Oh yeah.
16: I'll incorporate that stuff using like synths and MIDI stuff, all that, but mm-hmm. not the saxophone, not yet, almost.
7: So what does inspire that side of your artistic creativity? What makes you a great beat maker? What kind of sounds and just maybe, you know, music do you incorporate in a Mundy track?
16: I'm a huge sampler, like started off sampling and still do the sampling. So like, just digging for samples and listening to obscure music that was like way before our time. So like, I don't like the inspiration is like, it's a weird like research process.
7: Oh, yeah.
16: And finding sounds that like inspired me from back then that I can kind of like fuse to make something brand new, or literally just looping it because it's just perfect how it is. And just like, I need to just rap over this person, like mm-hmm. over this piece right here, this 5 seconds. So, I mean, really the inspiration is just experiences mainly.
7: Are you, do you make beats for just yourself? Have you made beats for other artists?
16: I make beats for other people, but not, I'm pretty selective in a stingy, nosy, lazy type way, if that makes sense. Like, like it's like Shadow of the Messenger is the majority of the one who gets a lot of the beats, but that's because like I lived with him and we're like close friends. So it's like, he kind of just hear it based on proximity because I'll be playing beats and he's like, I need that. So he's majority of the one, but then I've worked with other people, but. It's not very often.
7: I was talking to Lou Boy last time. Lou Boy.
16: Yeah, you're not the first one.
7: Man, I practiced that name so many times. But I was talking to him last week about his work as a producer and how is it like to, you know, adapt to different artists, like what they want and how their sound is. What do you think is the biggest difference for you when it comes to making beats for yourself and maybe making beats for someone else?
16: I'm gonna be honest, there's no difference. I don't really care what other people think. I mean, like, if I'm in the room creating with someone and they're like, oh, I like that sound, like, I'll be like, I'll be receptive to that. But, like, if I'm sitting in this, making a beat, I'm not like, like, this beat gonna be for them. Like, I really just make whatever I think sounds cool. And that even goes for making beats for myself. Like, whatever sounds cool, I'm gonna rock with. And if I don't like it, keep it pushing. If they don't like it, you don't have to rap on it. Like, it's fine.
7: I'll just keep it for myself.
16: Yeah, exactly.
7: Let's talk about these upcoming performances. You talked about a whole tour, but I want to focus on the upcoming one at No Fun. What gets you excited about performing at that venue and just with the artist you're going to be performing with?
16: I've been performing at No Fun Troy for a minute. Like, I started performing like 4 or 5 years ago, and No Fun has just been really like dope, medium-sized venue with good sound. This one specifically, I really liked how it is going to be like the final stop home, and then also like having Shiloh, Lenny, Sola, Lil Bowie on the set, so it's kind of just like a bunch of homies and trying to do the open cipher thing in the beginning for like half an hour to try and unite and bring other people to make rap music and come out and like spit some bars and make it kind of like community based, because I love the hip hop that is around locally and I'd love to be able to get those people sounds into one roof.
7: Lou Bowie, right? I'm getting it, guys.
16: It's buoy, like the...
7: Yeah, I actually told him about that, like the thing in the water.
16: Yeah.
7: He talked about that. There's like a cipher portion of the event. Mm-hmm. Can you tell us a little bit more about that and what that can entail?
16: I mean, hip-hop started off in the park with rapping it in circles. So that's I think I'm going to bring beats and Shiloh might bring beats. I think Lil Bowie is already doing a beat set, so I don't know. I mean, we're just going to play beats for like 30 minutes, and if people want to freestyle, freestyle. If not, you can just sit there awkwardly and listen to beats played. But I'm hoping that people will come and just like spit a couple, like 8 bars, 16 bars. You can rap the whole 30 minutes if you want to. Please don't do that. But if you like, more power to you if you can.
7: More power.
16: Yeah, I mean, that's what I want it to be, super just like relaxed, free flowing. Like, it's going to be obviously on the stage and stuff, but I want it to be kind of just like,
7: yeah,
16: not pressure, but an opportunity, like a karaoke scenario.
7: Oh, yeah.
16: But not karaoke, and actual original written material is basically what I'm trying to go for.
7: Yeah, for sure. So you said you're doing like a tour, right, this whole throughout this summer. Summer performances and like summer concerts and summer tours in general have like a different kind of feel to them. It feels like that's where music is supposed to be played. Like summer is like perfect for it. What gets you excited about performing at this time of year?
16: I got a lot of PTO from work, so I can not be at work.
7: Yeah.
16: So it allows me to be away. But I mean, there's no like being able to travel and not have to worry about like, oh, it's going to snow or cold temperatures in general, like being able to just kind of like let loose. You can do side quests on the road. Like it's just super, super relaxing and loose feel. Like the fact that it's sunny or just warm outside opens up a lot of possibilities. So
7: can you tell us a little bit about this tour? Is it the same five people or people that will be with you at No Fun? Shortly, what does that tour entail for you?
16: So it's going to be me and Shiloh the Messenger.
7: Okay.
16: And we're going to be on the road with a bunch of different stops with a bunch of different local artists, going mostly northeast, a little bit down south. It's going to be like the longest and most ambitious tour me and Shiloh have going on. So it's going to be a really fun time, but also hopefully not a crazy learning experience. But you always learn something. But yeah, I don't know. It's going to be

0: last thing. Once again, thank you for coming in and talking to us again. I'm sorry to these are some of my favorite interviews. I really appreciate you coming in. Is there any last words that you want to say that maybe I didn't ask you or anything you want to say to the listeners? And where else can we find you as well?
1: Oh, no, I mean, thank y'all for holding the space. I'm glad that y'all wanted to do it again. And kind of low-key, I was here like a month and a half ago. So thank you for that. Thank you for having the platform. Free Palestine, free Congo, free Sudan, yeah. Free all black people. Happy Juneteenth, you know what I'm saying?
0: Tomorrow, yeah.
1: Yeah, you know what I'm saying? Oh, yeah, that's all I got, yeah.
0: And where can we find
1: music, sorry.
0: More information about the tour, everything else, where can we find your stuff at?
1: SoundArtReality.com is going to be tour info on IG, MUND4YE.
0: And quickly, can you just tell us about like time and date for the performance?
1: Oh, yeah, August 5th, doors at 7, music at 8. No Fun Troy.
0: Get ready to rap also. Get ready.
1: Rap, bring the bars with you.
0: Oh, yeah, bring it on. Please. Once again, thank you, Money, for joining us. We appreciate it.
1: Thank you.
2: Patrick Nelson is running in the Democratic primary for the 44th Senate District, which includes Saratoga County, the city of Schenectady, and Niskayuna. He is a Stillwater Village board member. His endorsers include the New York Progressive Action Network and Our Revolution. He is a biochemist and graduate of RPI. Patrick talks with Mark Dunley for Hudson Mohawk Magazine.
3: Patrick Nelson, who's a candidate in the Democratic primary. Primary's on Tuesday, June 23rd. The early voting has already started. Run for state senate, 44th Senate District, Saratoga County, city of Schenectady, parts of and Niskayuna. Sarah Rogerson is a primary opponent. Jim Tedesco is the incumbent. Patrick's been endorsed by Our Revolution and the New York Progressive Action Network, among others, and also is a graduate of RPI, a biochemist. So, Patrick, do you want to tell people why are you running for, you know, state senate?
4: Yeah, absolutely, Mark. Thank you for having me on and the opportunity to speak with your listeners. So I am going on 7 years on the village board here in the village of Stillwater. Which despite being, as you mentioned, a very progressive Democrat, is a community that votes 60% Republican, though I've been privileged to serve for 2 terms because I have the ability to bring people together from different viewpoints and get things done for the community. Like our EV charger program, where we actually had to have our village, our Republican town, and the local church all get together in coalition to actually build the project, or passing things like term limits, or bringing our community into the Climate Smart Communities program. But when I look around my community and the communities of the district, I see unmet local needs. We have an end-of-life sewer plant in the village of Stillwater. There's a 20% leakage in the pipes, the water pipes in Saratoga Springs. The infrastructure in Schenectady is so old, some of the pipes are actually hollowed out tree logs. I've talked to some of the DPW workers there. So we have needs that only state support can address. And currently, despite having the most experienced senator in New York State, the most experienced legislator, I should say, Assembly and Senate, we have the second least productive senator in the whole state in Jim Tedesco. And despite representing a community that has voted for Kamala Harris and Joe Biden and Kirsten Gillibrand, he has the most right-wing voting record of any senator in the state. So there's just this huge disconnect between the local needs and also the values of the community and how we're being represented in the state Senate. So I'm running to try to address those concerns.
3: You mentioned Stillwater Climate Smart Community. The state legislature, and particularly the governor, just gutted the state's existing climate law. You know, what would you like to see change on climate, energy, utility issues?
4: Yeah, I mean, Kathy Hochul says she would rather a late budget than a bad budget, but what we ultimately got was a late and bad budget. Now, we should be celebrating the wins for New York State taking bold action to protect our immigration or immigrant neighbors. But on the environment, we took a huge step back, thinking that if we change the ruler, it changes the facts on the ground. You know, that is like lowering the poverty level to try to say that there's fewer poor people, but what you wind up with is people who are technically not

0: in poverty that still can't afford to feed themselves. And what you end up with on a climate, on the climate crisis side, is more greenhouse gases in the air and an acceleration of climate change. Washington, D.C., under a rogue and dangerous federal government, is taking a step back on climate change. It can't be the case that Washington takes a step back and New York takes a step back. What we need to do in New York is that when Washington takes a step back on the environment, on healthcare, on civil rights, on voting rights, New York needs to step up and be a leader to protect New Yorkers. So I'd like to see us roll back some of the rollbacks, or working within the new framework, expand programs like the Build Public Renewables Act to further build out renewable energy infrastructure, while also bearing in mind that we need some elements of local control. The ORES has kind of overstepped its mandate in some of the communities, and that's creating some backlash. So we need to have some local control. And also, we should be incentivizing these things on rooftops, covered parking lots, so that the sun can generate electricity instead of heating up your car. That could be a dual purpose benefit. So I think there's areas where we really can take a step forward. And it's not just an environmental concern, it is an affordability concern. If we had maximized Build Public Renewables a few years ago when it was passed, we wouldn't be in the same affordability crunch that we are today, because we would have more generation capacity on the grid. Greater supply at equal demand means lower prices.
1: So you mentioned healthcare, one of the two big budget items, along with education. Hundreds of thousands of New Yorkers losing healthcare coverage under the federal changes. What are some of your healthcare issues?
0: Well, we spoke about this. I had been pushing back in the fall, and for the listeners to understand, right, we had the longest government shutdown in American history over the expiration of these Affordable Care Act subsidies that underlie folks at the median level of the exchange, folks in the essential plan, EP5 group, working people that are doing important work for our communities, but don't make too much to be on Medicaid, but don't make enough to really be able to afford healthcare under these extreme prices, are being left in the lurch. And two leaders from New York State, Senator Chuck Schumer and Congressman Akeem Jeffries, rightfully fought to protect these subsidies at the federal level, to the point that we had the longest government shutdown in American history before Tim Kaine threw us all under the bus and caved, along with a few others. Now, New York State had the opportunity in this budget to show that that wasn't just political theater, that we actually cared about the issue. But as you said, 450,000 New Yorkers, about 7,000 in the 44th Senate District, including friends of mine in Moreau, and others that we have spoken to at the doors, are going to lose their health care on July 1 because New York failed to protect some of the more vulnerable New Yorkers and the people being harmed by the Trump administration. I think that can't stand. Long term, we need to be passing the New York Health Act to create a single payer health care system here in New York that Washington can't take away from us. Time to secure health care for New Yorkers so that voters in Pennsylvania and Ohio and Michigan don't determine the quality of health care that we have here in this state. Because you can't time out your illness to make sure you only get sick in a Democratic administration and you don't get sick in a Republican administration.
1: So we have about just about 3 minutes left. So let's get, if people want more information, what's the website? Throw out affordable housing is a key issue, and what other issues you want to raise?
0: Yeah, absolutely. I mean, we have an ad out that says I can talk a lot, and I think your listeners are finding that out, but these things are not uncomplicated. The website is nelsonfornys.com. That's NelsonForNys.com. Please sign up to volunteer this weekend coming up. These last days before we vote are our last opportunities to go out and talk to voters. We've talked to thousands of voters across the district, but we need to remind them to make a plan to vote. So we could use everybody's help with that. Small contributions obviously help. We're in the state matching funds program, and our average contribution is right around $60, as opposed to my primary opponent, which is well over $100, $150, maybe $200. So that's an opportunity. Affordable housing, you mentioned it. I want to create an affordable housing communities program in the state of New York, modeled on the Climate Smart Communities program, that helps localities get grant funding if they take steps to make their communities more affordable. It's worked with Climate Smart Communities in more conservative areas. I've seen it in the Village of Stillwater, so I think that's a model we can use going forward. Any further questions, please reach out through the website. We're on Facebook. We're on Instagram. I'd really appreciate everyone's support and the opportunity to take on Jim Tedisco, I think, as a progressive Democrat in a Republican community who has been productive, I give us the best chance of winning in November.
1: So we have actually about 90 seconds left. The state budget, you know, got passed allegedly, you know, almost two months late. The legislature left the town, you know, a week after that budget was passed. Many issues fell by the wayside. What type of political reform is needed?
0: Okay, yeah. So this is where overturning Silver v. Pataki comes into place. We should, I mean, it's completely at odds with how the federal government works. Granted, that's currently dysfunctional where, you know, you have the parliamentarian and budget reconciliation. And then in New York, it's like anything can be in the budget, even if it's not fiscally involved. I think the legislature needs the ability to adjust lines up and down, to remove and add things, and to add policy and remove policy from the budget so that all the tools that the governor's office has, the legislature also has when negotiating the budget. And I think that will give us better outcomes that are more reflective of the broad base of New York and not just a single leader in the second floor of the state capitol. And I think that can help move the process forward. I think we should have fall legislative sessions specifically to work on preparing the budget and work on other issues. We're a full-time legislature. We shouldn't just meet in the spring. So these are a couple of areas that I think reform can happen. We're paying these folks full time. Let's get everybody working full time.
1: Patrick Nelson, a Democratic candidate, State Senate, 44th Senate District. And this has been Mark Dunlay for the Hudson Mohawk Magazine.
2: That was Mark Dunlay's conversation with Patrick Nelson, one of the candidates for the Democratic primary for the 44th Senate District. That primary is coming up on June 23rd.
3: And that's our show. We hope you've enjoyed this episode of the Hudson Mohawk Magazine. I'm Cricket.
2: And I'm Jacob. Our engineer is Mero. We thank all of our volunteers who made today's episode possible. Shouts to Willie Terry, H. Bosch Jr., and Mark Dunlay.
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When I'm talking about the man that lived next door in my neighborhood, all he do be fussing fight, as I would say. He fussing the days and fussing the night. Ain't from the chapter.

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0: Öyle. 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

0: wasted life. 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
1: That was Rhiannon Giddens, the Grammy and Pulitzer Prize-winning musician. Her new album is titled You're the One. We'll link to the video for her song Another Wasted Life at democracynow.org. And that does it for today's special Juneteenth broadcast. I'm Amy Goodman. Thanks so much for joining us.
2: Muta, all the while I hear Rasta talk about I and I. What the I mean to you?
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0: Welcome. You're listening to Latin Waves with your hosts, Sylvia and Stuart Richardson. Latin Waves is more than just hot rhythms. This is a show about community, about creating a culture that is inclusive and based on fairness. Because everyone deserves dignity, respect, and has something to contribute. A new world is possible, and it all starts with us.
1: Those of us in the first world who live relatively comfortable lives, at some level we know that the material comfort with which we live is built on the backs of people primarily in the global south, in the third world. And we know that's inconsistent with our own moral principles. We know it violates our concern for the fundamental dignity of all people and for equality.
2: That's the voice of Robert Jensen. On this week's show, we speak to Robert Jensen about his book, All My Bones Shake, and society's four fundamentalisms that we need to deal with to move forward in a healthy way. So stay tuned.
0: We are privileged to have as our guest Dr. Robert Jensen. He teaches media law, ethics, and politics at the University of Texas at Austin. His books include Get Enough, The Heart of Whiteness, Citizen of the Empire, and Right in Dissent. His latest book is All My Bones Shake. Thank you for joining us, Dr. Jensen.
1: Great to be with you, Sylvia.
0: At the root of the current political economy and ecological chaos is a national religious unrest that is thwarting our self-awareness and slowing our spiritual progress to a glacial crawl. This is a quote from the cover on your book. In our society, we seem to think of religion as the belief in some type of deity, whether that be a Christianity religion, Muslim religion, or any kind of religion. I would argue there seems to be another religion, and that is the religion of the marketplace, where we accept things as the natural result of the marketplace. And you actually covered this in your book. So for our audience, where does this come from? Where does this blind faith in the market come, and how does it manifest?
1: Well, of course, you're right that we talk about religion and spirituality and faith and the things that define us. But in reality, in the contemporary United States, and the truth is it's blanketed much of the world, there is a kind of market fundamentalism, an economic fundamentalism that not only claims capitalism is the best way to organize an economy, but claims it's the only way, it's the natural way. It's an attempt to make a set of human choices about how to distribute the wealth of the world as if they were natural, as if they were beyond critique. And that's a kind of core definition of fundamentalism, a belief in a set of principles with absolute certainty in a way that can't be challenged. But, of course, an economy is a set of human choices. Why do we accept this market fundamentalism? Well, part of it is simply the effort that has been put into a propaganda system by mostly a relatively small elite to get ordinary people to believe that the incredibly unequal distribution of wealth in the world is somehow unavoidable. But, of course, we know it's not. And we know that we have within our grasp, if we were to do so, ways to devise an economy that would not be perfect, that would still require a lot of struggle, but would not produce the profound inequality which now structures the world economy. I would just remind listeners that as we speak, about half the world's population, according to the World Bank, more than 3 billion people on this planet today live on less than $2.50 a day U.S. for everything, food, shelter, education, medical. That is, half the population lives in a kind of abject poverty. I would want to believe that that is not our only option, that there are other ways to devise an economy. And I think, paradoxically, although in this country many people who identify as Christians also accept this market fundamentalism, I think Christianity is a source of resistance to this fundamentalism. And in the progressive fashioning of an understanding of Christianity, I think there is a lot of hope.
0: One of the things you address in your book is you say there are four fundamentalisms. So I wonder, you talked about the market fundamentalism and how we see this invisible hand sort of fixing everything and the market dictating the choices. So it implies that citizens have choices. So perhaps we should start by addressing the issue of choice then, because if you are a Haitian, you're choices are very different than if you are a worker in Canada or the U.S. So how is this constructed and maintained this myth of equality and democracy in our society?
1: Well, of course, first of all, we should recognize that within the contemporary corporate capitalist system, it's not a complete myth. There is some freedom to choose, and there is some movement from people who begin in low socioeconomic places and rise up. That is, there is a kernel of truth to the notion in capitalism that anybody can make it. Certainly there are people who were raised poor who became wealthy. Certainly there is some level of choice in the system. But the question is, does everyone have meaningful choices with the kind of equality that makes it possible to truly choose? And the answer there is, of course, no, because capitalism has been and always will be, from my point of view, a wealth-concentrating system. And kind of the lie of capitalism is the idea that everybody can make it. But, of course, the system is premised on not everyone making it. And when we look across time and space, we see that historically, that relatively small elite, which has for the most part been concentrated in the first world, in Europe, the United States, Japan, a few other places, has used its power. It's used force, violence, coercion. It's used all of that to maintain that inequality. Well, I think when you step back and look at the whole system, one sees that capitalism is, in fact, inconsistent with democracy, because the way capitalism concentrates wealth leads to a concentration of political power. One can see that capitalism is inconsistent with our own principles and values about what it means to be a human being, a belief in the dignity of all people, a belief in equality. And for those reasons, I think capitalism is fundamentally incompatible with Christianity. I think to take seriously the text and the tradition of the Christian faith is to be anti-capitalist. And in fact, if one looks back at the early Christians in the first two or three centuries after Christ was killed, you see that many people in that era believed that to be a Christian was to live communally, to share, to renounce private property. Well, that's not capitalism, in case anybody isn't clear. Right, so the Christian tradition itself is rooted in a rejection of the inequality and materialism that defines capitalism. I think the principles of Christianity, when appropriately understood today, would lead to a rejection of the current capitalist system. And that's why in the book I try to root myself in that Christian tradition, which is the tradition of the culture I come out of. And I think the struggle to define what that Christianity means is very important.
0: You brought two very important points, and I think that's how religious has been sort of thwarted to be in favor of capital and economic fundamental principles. And I just want to point out that I recently interviewed Bruce Gagnon. He pointed out that, you know, with the election of President Obama, everyone was celebrating a shift and change. And yet, he says, you know, in 1 year, President Obama has done what no other Republican has ever done in the history of the U.S. And he turned $12.3 trillion in bailouts. Nine out of every $10 was given to the banks. And I'm reminded of the story in the Bible where Jesus spoke against this. And this idea that we accept certain policies blindly, I think, needs to be addressed. I'm trying to reconcile the fact that we take this as a, you know, without challenging. On one hand, we say the bailouts need to be given. Why? Who profits in an economic crisis? Who's profiting out of the massive military budgets that are being issued? So it seems to me there's a structure behind this. Can you speak to this?
1: Well, I think you're absolutely right. Of course, in times of crisis, there is always a push on the part of elites to define the crisis as unmanageable without immediate action from the top. And, of course, sometimes that's true. If your country is being invaded by another country, perhaps that might be true. But with an economic crisis like the one we just lived through, or are still living through, there was another option, and that option was to rethink the fundamental nature of the system, to use the crisis not simply to shore up and reinforce the inequality in the existing system, but to ask, is this a moment where we can devise something new? And that can happen with the input of everyone. There could have just as easily been a process when the subprime mortgage crisis hit, to convene a kind of national conversation about what we want in an economy. And I think that the reason that didn't happen was not because it was impossible, but because people with power didn't want it to happen. And I think the tension around this is mounting. Ordinary people increasingly, even people who 5-10 years ago would have endorsed the capitalist system in the United States on the assumption that it would provide for them, are now seeing that the people who run that capitalist system really don't care about ordinary people, and that ordinary people are starting to push back and to recognize their real fate in that system. Now, I think the real important moment for those of us who consider ourselves politically active or organizers or community activists is, can we marshal that resentment into positive channels to challenge the system? You know, Barack Obama happens to be the guy running things at the moment, but it's not the guy running things at the moment in Washington who really holds power. It's the people who control the productive capacity of the country, the capitalists in that sense, the owners and the high-level managers. And we have to challenge them. And then eventually, if we're successful, we give the Barack Obamas of the world a choice. You either sink your fate in with the people, or you ally yourself with the wealthy and the privileged, and it's a choice then politicians have to make. You know, all of this is a long-term struggle that's been going on for decades, centuries, in which ordinary people have been trying to take control of our own lives. And this is a moment where I think there are things possible precisely because of the crisis.
0: Now, I want to talk a little bit about the fundamentalism, this fundamentalism that you speak of in your book, of the state, this nationalism that promotes or sometimes blinds people to the actions of their government. How does this unfold? And you know, because it seems every empire has always justified whatever crimes they commit as being in the interest of the people, this sort of benevolent empire. How does it manifest, and why should we be aware of it and fight against it?
1: I think you're, again, hitting on an incredibly important subject, especially here in the United States, which is kind of the empire of the modern world at this point. You know, as you point out, most imperial powers in the past, whether it was Britain, France, you know, for a brief time Germany, Russia, they often justified their crimes around the world, the crimes that exploited the resources of other places and oppressed the people of those places. They justified those crimes as somehow being in the interests of advancing civilization, of civilizing the natives. These are very, you know, obvious justifications and failed justifications. Of course, no serious person would believe them today. Yet here in the United States, we have our own imperial justifications, mostly around the idea of bringing democracy to other parts of the world. Well, we have to break down that fundamentalism, that sort of unthinking acceptance of a set of principles that really don't conform to reality. Does the United States bring democracy to the world? Well, I think we can look across the board, especially in the post-World War II era, U.S. interventions, and see that, in fact, the United States has done more to thwart democracy in other parts of the world than to advance it. So just as we have to break down the notion that markets and capitalism are inevitable, that fundamentalism must be challenged. So must the fundamentalism around the special role of the United States, the idea that the United States, by definition, is always doing good in the world. Well, a lot of people in the United States hold on to that fundamentalist notion as well. And I think all we're saying is that, you know, reality does not conform to fundamentalist notions. Reality is complex. Reality has a historical base that we have to try to understand. Reality includes an honest accounting of power, privilege, and oppression. And when we do that, of course, the fundamentalism melts away, just as I think it does in the religious arena, that when you fully understand the complexity of the human experience, it's hard to hold on to fundamentalisms. And that's what we have to do, is kind of ruthlessly tell the truth about this country, this economy, and our place in the world.
0: Your book also talks about the technological fundamentalism, and I want to address this because we are living in an era of, particularly in Latin America, of incredible aggression. We see the coup in Honduras taking place, And the world has stood up and denounced the coup. And in many cases, we defend these policies as this developmental idea. And technology sort of goes hand in hand. But I think technology in the interest of whom? And technology for whom? So what do you mean by the technological fundamentalism? How do you see it being counterintuitive to a society that is inclusive and pluralistic?
3: 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Thank you for listening.
1: I think here the critique and concern about a kind of high-energy, high-technology life is rapidly spreading. The one thing we know without question is that the fundamental health of the ecosystem that makes our own lives possible is in dramatic decline, and that decline is overwhelmingly because of human intervention into the ecosystem in ways that are not sustainable. It's the way we farm. It's the way we extract materials from the world. It's the way we dump toxins back into that world. Everyone understands, at least everyone who's willing to tell the truth, that we have created a system based on the high energy potential of coal, oil, and natural gas, and the technological advances that have come with that, that we based a system on an unsustainable relationship to the Earth. Now, what I call and others have called technological fundamentalism is really the belief that whatever problems have come from that high-energy, high-technology world can be fixed with simply more high-energy, high-technology. And you see this over and over again. We talk about the energy problem, and there is a scrambling to believe that we can invent new ways of creating as much energy as coal, oil, and natural gas have provided, even though that's an extremely contentious claim. We see the problems created, such as global warming, you know, the loss of the ozone layer, all these things. And instead of asking a fundamental question, which is, should human beings adjust the way we interact in the world, lower our expectations for energy use and consumption, to try and bring our way of living back into some sort of balance with the larger world, that question is never really considered, and all that we talk about in the dominant culture is how to find new high-energy, high-technology solutions to the problems that high-energy, high-technology has created. And that may end up being the most dangerous fundamentalism. I think, you know, religious fundamentalism is dangerous. We see the negative consequences when people have an unthinking belief in the absolute righteousness of a religious system. We talked about the problems of market fundamentalism, of national fundamentalism. But with technological fundamentalism, unfortunately, we're not just talking about the inequality within the human family. We're talking about whether the human family can continue to live in any sustainable way on this planet. And so many of us are concerned that this reflexive technological fundamentalism, this belief that technology will always save us, whether that might end up being the most dangerous fundamentalism of them all.
0: I think in society we tend to be selective as to what we consider to be important. And one of the ways militarism has been able to advance is by creating this fear of the other in society. And who are the other? Those who we do not recognize being equal to us or similar to us, whether that be skin or language or, you know, whatever we define as different. What do we lose when we ignore inequity, injustice in the pursuit of our goals for development or an improved quality of life? What do we lose in the long run?
1: Well, I think the answer is quite simple. We lose our own humanity. Those of us in the first world who live relatively comfortable lives, at some level we know that the material comfort with which we live is built on the backs of people primarily in the global south, in the third world. And we know that's inconsistent with our own moral principles. We know it violates our concern for the fundamental dignity of all people and for equality. Yet the material comfort with which we live often allows us to ignore that. But I think when we do ignore that, in a very basic way, we lose some of our own humanity. And here, I think, is a place where traditional religion actually can help. Because if you think about whether it's Christianity, Islam, Judaism, Buddhism, all of them are, at their core, I believe, are a call to recognize the universal nature of the human family. That is, all of them include principles that remind us that the value of my life, sitting here in the United States today, is of no greater or lesser value than the lives of people across the world. That person who might be living in sub-Saharan Africa on less than $2.50 a day, that person has the same moral value as I do, that person's child has the same moral value as my child. That is the universalizing call of religion, and it's clearly at the core of the Christian faith. Now, the problem, of course, is that religion can also be a way in which we distance ourselves from other human beings. That is, religion, although I think it is a call to the universal, also often leads people to draw the artificial boundaries you're talking about. Well, there's me and my group, the good Christians, and then there's all the sinners out in the world. And you can see how religion is, from my point of view, perverted to create barriers instead of break down those barriers. But again, I think that's why, for those of us who have an interest in struggling over the definition of Christianity and other faith traditions, we have a lot of work we can do not to invent a new religion, but simply to say it's time in the prophetic sense, that it's time to honor the true values of the religion, to honor that universal conception of the human family. All of that's within our grasp. There's a tradition, there's a text, there's a space that we call church where we can come together and do this. And I think that's, for me at least, the animating spirit behind my own interest in religion.
0: You, in your book, talk about power over in a dead world. What do you mean by power over, and what are the alternatives?
1: When we think about the question of power, in conventional terms, power is defined as the ability to make people do what they would otherwise not do. I have power over you, Sylvia, if I can make you do things you would otherwise not do. And that's what we tend to call power over. And of course, power over is real. It operates in the world. It often has disastrous consequences. But we can also think about power as power with. That is, my power is not over you, it's with you. It's in the collaborative, creative possibilities of you and I combining forces. And that's a different sense of power. That's the power, I think, that makes it possible to imagine a decent future. The power over, I believe, can lead only to a dead world. And I would make the argument right now that in the United States, given the values of this national fundamentalism and the market fundamentalism, often connected to a very reactionary religious fundamentalism, I would describe that as a dead culture, a culture that has no capacity to generate creativity and to generate life. All it can do is extract from others, which leads to death. So I know it sounds rather perhaps dramatic, but I really do think in many profound ways in the contemporary United States, we live in a dead culture, a culture that hangs on to ideas that are no longer consistent with reality, that hangs on to systems that are not consistent with a decent future. And I think we have to create something new. My own view is that that's not likely to happen in Washington, D.C. or on Wall Street in the centers of power. It's going to happen at the margins in places like Austin, Texas, where I live, where, you know, as we speak, we're working to acquire a building for a new community center. We're working to create some worker-owned cooperatives where people can control their own economic life. We're talking about resisting, you know, racism and sexism. We're talking about coming together in this sense of power with, not to control each other, but to try and find ways to create something new. And that's where I think the real hope for the future lies.
0: What do we need to create this new society that you describe?
1: Well, I think we need a 12-pack of beer and some barbecue. No, I'm kidding. That's the solution to everything in Texas. Just get a 12-pack of beer and some barbecue and everything will be fine. What does it take? Well, I think it takes, first of all, a kind of honesty to confront the very dire circumstances we find ourselves in. And beyond that, I think it takes a sense of hope. And by hope, I don't mean unrealistic, overly optimistic assessments. I think, people have used the term a kind of stubborn hope, a hope that won't give up even when things are looking bleak. And I think we should tell the truth. Things do look pretty bleak in this country at the moment. Much of the population is in the grips of these fundamentalisms. Yet I think that we rescue our own humanity, especially those of us with privilege. And I have a lot of privilege. I'm white. I'm male. I'm professionally educated and employed. You know, the way I'm going to save my own humanity is not by holding on to my privilege or holding on to my resources. It's going to be coming into spaces where I willingly give up those resources in a collaboration with others. That's how we save ourselves. You know, sometimes people look at the political work I do and they think somehow I'm this very noble person. And the fact is, I'm probably the most selfish human being I know. I do this work because I want to, in a sense, save my own life. I want to create or help create a world in which I can be fully human. And the world we live in right now does not allow that. The world we live in closes off so many avenues for us to express our own humanity. It keeps us trapped in the corporate world. It keeps us trapped in conventional politics. It keeps us trapped in a commodified commercial culture that is always telling us to buy, buy, buy.
0: I was speaking to a journalist from Honduras, Gerardo Torres. He's a young man who started a movement called Los Necios, the stubborn. And they speak precisely what you're talking about, this stubborn hope, this idea that although you are constantly told you don't have a right to have those dreams, he says we're going to have them and we're going to define those who tell us we do not have the right to pursue a society with dignity and, you know, just a decent quality of life. What inspires you? What inspires your work to continue to struggle?
1: Well, I can tell you that's very easy. What inspires me is the people like you just described. Here in Austin, I've been incredibly fortunate to work with people, often younger people, people from what we call traditionally minority communities, people from parts of society that are not as wealthy, and I watch them struggle against much greater obstacles than I face myself. And I see them struggling and struggling joyously. You know, as someone who's older and more established and materially in a much more comfortable position, what I've discovered is when I go to those people and say, I want to join you in your struggle. I want to commit my own time and resources to the projects that you have going, that, as I said, I benefit tremendously. This is what gives my own life meaning. It's what deepens my own sense of my own humanity. There's inspiration every time we turn the corner. We just have to be willing to see it.
0: Thank you so much for joining us. For people who want to read your book, All My Bones Shake is an amazing book. It really challenges us to look at our values and our own beliefs and how they contribute or perpetuate a system of injustice and what can we do about it. So how can people access your book?
1: Well, the easiest way to find me, if you have access to a computer, is just to Google my name, Robert Jensen, and the first page that comes up will be mine.
0: Thank you again for joining us.
1: Great to be with you, Sylvia. Thanks.
0: Take care.
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4: 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I'm Alex Wise.

0: every forest is on the chopping block. You know, the average age of the forest in a lot of these areas is 30 years old. I mean, we're talking about trees that live to be thousands of years old.
1: If you go to the website of the Pellet Fuels Institute, the industry's trade association, you'll see the claim that wood pellets are renewable and clean burning. But the reality is something quite different. The manufacturing and burning of wood pellets have severe environmental, health, and social impacts. This week on Sea Change Radio, we speak with Dana Smith, the executive director of the Dogwood Alliance, about her organization's efforts to keep the wood pellet industry in check and preserve America's southern forests. More specifically, we focus on a campaign between several nonprofits that have come together to create tribal and community-owned forests across the South with the goal of revitalizing local economies through ecotourism and outdoor recreation.

0: I'm joined now on Sea Change Radio by Dana Smith. She's the executive director of the Dogwood Alliance. Dana, welcome back to Sea Change Radio.
1: Yeah, thanks, Alex. Exciting to be here with you today.
0: So before we dive into your latest campaigns for the Dogwood Alliance, maybe you could give our listeners a brief overview of what the organization's mission is all about.
1: Yeah, so our organization's mission is to advance environmental justice and climate action through protecting the forests of the southern U.S. from destructive industrial logging practices. The South is the world's largest wood-producing region with a rate and scale of logging that is estimated to be four times greater than South American rainforests.
0: So the Dogwood Alliance has allied itself with the Justice Conservation Fund and the New Alpha Community Development Corporation to buy back land that could have been at the whim of the wood pellet industry, and instead you're trying to create tribal community-owned forests there. Maybe you could explain the genesis of this idea and how it's evolving.
1: Sure. So the impacts of industrial logging across the South are pretty profound. I mean, you're talking about, you know, logging rates that are among the highest on the planet and wood production facilities like wood pellet facilities that are turning wood into wood pellets that are being shipped across the Atlantic and being burned in power station under the guise of renewable energy. And the impacts of that are both on the pollution side. The production of wood pellets is having detrimental impacts on the health of people who live near those facilities. And then there's the large-scale industrial logging that's also destroying the forest, compromising forest's ability to provide optimum natural flood control at a time when, you know, flooding and climate change is causing a lot more extreme weather. And forest provides such an important buffer for communities. And then what we're seeing is that where those impacts are most concentrated tend to be in what's referred to frequently as environmental justice communities, communities that are under-resourced, tend to be people of color in the South. This is Black and Indigenous communities primarily that are bearing the brunt of the negative impacts of this industry. And the other thing that we see is that despite the promise of jobs and economic prosperity, that the wood products industry really hasn't delivered for rural communities. So these communities tend to be high poverty rates, high unemployment rates, you know, all indicators of socioeconomic stress. So we've been working with New Alpha Community Development Corporation for years to, you know, raise awareness about the impacts that this industry is actually having because it's being promoted as clean and green. And as our work progressed and we started to make a lot of progress in really disrupting the false narratives about biomass being clean and green, we also started to think about, you know, the dynamic in the South where you have the world's largest wood markets. And what is the alternative? What is the solution at the land level to get more forests into protection for not just climate resiliency, but a healthier economy that's not driven by intensive resource extraction and pollution, and leaves more forests standing for their climate benefits and biodiversity benefits. And so as we started to work together and think about how do we get at the root of this problem, it became clear that we really needed to be able to demonstrate through land ownership, most of which is private in these areas, private ownership, that you can manage forests differently in this region. And the communities want to see more jobs, but they also want to see their forests protected. And so we're really working at the intersection of protecting forests as a core and central economic development alternative strategy to this intensive resource extractive model that has been dominating for so long.
0: Yes, when you're talking about the wood not working for these communities, it's kind of the opposite. It's has had major negative impacts on these communities.
1: Yeah, so if you look at things where communities are really thriving economically, you see an absence of dirty, destructive, and extractive industry. And where you see opportunity, and this has been documented pretty clearly across the South in economic development, it's tied to communities where they have like beautiful natural assets. So things like outdoor recreation industry, for example, beats the forest industry hands down in terms of numbers of jobs created. The forest industry nationwide creates about 900,000 jobs. Outdoor recreation creates 5 million jobs. And the same is true when it comes to like contributions to the tax base, et cetera. Outdoor recreation is a much better approach to rural economic development. And you see that across the region in places where outdoor recreation is a central part of the local economy. That doesn't even include the costs associated with the wood products industry, which are also huge. Loss of flood control, loss of health in these communities. So these communities have, because so much of the land is degraded, clear cuts, pine plantations, private ownership, there's not been an opportunity for these rural communities to develop a rural economy that's tied to, you know, protecting forests for things like outdoor recreation. And so what we're doing is creating the inspiration, I would say, because these communities are places where there's been a complete lack of investment in conservation, complete lack of engagement in conversations about conservation and its positive impacts for communities and local economies. And so what we're doing is creating this fund, which is then designed to put investment in the hands of communities that want to pursue and seed a different vision for the future in these rural areas. And primarily what we're seeing too is that it's also, there's deep inequity right now in these communities in terms of who benefits from the industrial logging financially and who pays the price. So there's a long history in the southeastern U.S. of land exploitation that goes back to, you know, colonial days, you know, and slavery and genocide that occurred in this region. And we're looking at how do we both create reserves where, you know, trees are left standing, where forests are managed for their ecological benefits, and repair some of the past harm to nature and to people. Most of the land in these areas is still owned by white people, even though the majority of the population in many of these counties is people are people of color. And so there's this deep inequity in terms of who's been benefiting from this model of resource extraction and who's paid the cost. And so by seeding these community-owned forests and putting land in the hands of Black and Indigenous communities, we are both helping to keep the forest standing, helping to disrupt some long-standing narratives about how forests should be managed, about rural economies and the way to build thriving rural economies. And we're also repairing some of the harm to nature and to people that has happened in the past.

0: This is Alex Wise on Sea Change Radio, and I'm speaking to Dana Smith. She's the executive director of the Dogwood Alliance. So, Dana, we're talking about some of the ways that you and your allies with the Dogwood Alliance, the Justice Conservation Fund, the New Alpha Community Development Corporation, are raising money to help these indigenous communities in the South. It's a pretty creative and innovative vision.
1: Yeah, I mean, I think what makes it innovative is that we are, number one, really getting deep on the root of the problem of what has enabled this large-scale forest destruction to happen to begin with, right? And it has to do with private profits that are extracted from the land and then, you know, some corporation that has no stake in the forest or the community is making massive amounts of money off of the extraction of those resources. And so what we're doing with this project is really getting deep on the root cause of what's enabled this to take root and to happen, and working to address it from its core. The other thing that makes it really innovative, I think, is that we are engaging in a community-led, community-driven vision, not we're coming in here and saying, as traditional conservation groups often have done, here's an important piece of, you know, forest that may have old growth or whatever. We're going to buy it. We're going to protect it, right? And without engaging the community or really making it something that they are owning the result of. And I think that's really innovative, that our approach is to target the places that are most directly impacted by industrial logging, really work with the community to help them see their vision of what they want to see protected. And really also the other thing that makes it innovative is we don't just stop at the conservation piece. We're also working to figure out how can we use these community forests to really advance a different thinking about the rural economy of the South. We're going to places that really center ground zero, where the biggest industrial impacts from logging occur. And we're going into these communities and saying, these are places that are worthy of forest protection and conservation. And we are starting to shift a narrative that has existed for a long time that was focused on wood production as the cornerstone of these rural communities. And we're starting to see local communities question that and start to put forward a different vision for the future.
0: I also thought it was really neat how the idea of having almost a living museum along these trails with canoes and pottery and indigenous art, it really kind of connects nature to a learning experience where people who are going about their business in rural or suburban South Carolina might not even know still exists.
1: Yeah, exactly. I think that, you know, the indigenous tribes that we're working with, we did a project with the PD Indian tribe, and we have closed on a project with the Cherokee tribe in South Carolina. And what we're seeing their vision is really about reconnecting their community, their tribe, to their culture, and also making these forests that they have acquired open to the public for people to be able to learn about how they think about relations with nature, and using that as an opportunity for people to kind of reconnect and rethink and relearn how we should be interacting with nature in a much more respectful and helpful and restorative way, as opposed to being in nature and dominating and extracting everything. So, you know, it's just been incredible to work with these tribes who have, despite it all the genocide, hundreds of years of, you know, oppression, who still hold to this value of respect and reverence for the land.
0: And while this all sounds great, we should also inform listeners about the fight that you and the Dogwood Alliance have had to have on your hands to get to restore these forests. These are not just, we need to raise some money and then we're going to have some pretty trails. These are lands that are very much in dispute because of the voracious appetites of the wood pellet industry.
1: Yeah, exactly. I mean, where we're working, every forest is on the chopping block. You know, the average age of the forest in a lot of these areas is 30 years old. I mean, we're talking about trees that live to be thousands of years old, right? So the rate of demand is huge. But one of the things that's happening right now in the South that is creates a real opportunity is that we are seeing the wood pellet industry sort of shutter. We've seen them dial back production at facilities. We've seen them close facilities, and we've seen them scrap plans for new capacity and new production. And that's a direct result of all of the pushback that the wood pellet industry has been getting from frontline communities, from the scientific community, and from, you know, a lot of the public. Just really concerned about how ridiculous it is that we would be burning trees to generate electricity and calling that clean and green. So the subsidies around that have really been restricted, and that's causing the industry to fumble right now. On top of that, we've seen several paper mills close down. So the wood markets in the South are in decline, which creates a huge opportunity at this moment in time to start to talk about what the future could look like that is not driven by, you know, the destruction of forests, but a future that really is about leaving more trees standing. And so these projects that we're doing in these communities are really the examples that we can point to of what communities want, how it could work, and how they're thinking about things differently when it comes to forest management. The other big threat, though, that's happening right now, because the wood industry is experiencing some decline, is that, you know, there are places where they're advocating for there to be biomass power to supply the fuel to run data centers.
0: Could you explain why that's fairly horrendous?
1: Yeah, so the data centers themselves are already bad because of the amount of water, the amount of energy they use. People are already pushing back, all walks of life, right? Like, this is not a partisan issue. This is a community-driven pushback on data centers because of the noise, because of the pollution, the water usage, the energy, and biomass, the burning of trees to generate electricity, despite the fact that people often refer to it as renewable, is actually worse than coal and gas when it comes to carbon emissions, and is equally as polluting when it comes to just air pollution, right? So it's not clean, it's not green, but we're in this dynamic in the South, and the forest industry has huge political power, has for a long time. Logging is a culturally ingrained practice in the South, and it's backed up by massive government institutions and subsidies and support. And so now you've got this dynamic where the forest industry is in decline in some areas. Data centers are coming in. There are demands that these data centers power themselves with their own energy and not tap into the grid. And the forest industry is really trying to team up with the data centers and the utility companies and saying, hey, we could save the forest industry and power these things with renewable energy, local energy. And so they're trumpeting this in the halls of state legislators. And so there are lots of efforts underway to put massive amounts of subsidies into growing wood markets in the South. And one of those markets that is really being, you know, put forward is powering data centers with biomass. So this would just be an absolute disaster. Nobody wants these things, you know, and much less, you know, we don't need to power data centers with biomass and continue on a path of more forest destruction when we know what we know about the fact that the forest industry hasn't really delivered when it comes to economic prosperity in rural communities. We know the pollution impacts. We know the climate impacts. And we know that

0: This is Alex Wise on Sea Change Radio, and I'm speaking to Dana Smith. She's the executive director of the Dogwood Alliance. So, Dana, you're talking about how this is a unique opportunity right now for the Conservation Fund to push back against the alliance between the wood pellet industry and data center expansion in the South and turn the tide there in terms of messaging. What are some of the challenges that you're facing now that we have a federal government that's unfriendly to environmental conservation and protections?
1: Yeah, I mean, I think it's one of the reasons why we're doing these community forest projects to begin with, because largely our government has failed when it comes to protecting forests in the U.S. South. And I've seen in my lifetime the impacts that industrial logging has had on watersheds, on local communities, on biodiversity. And so to a large extent, regardless of who's been in power, and, you know, like, there's been a failure on the part of government to really see the pathway for protecting forests as an economic development strategy in rural communities. And instead, government has largely been perpetuating this growth in extractive polluting industry. And so what's exciting about this work is it's not hinged on the federal government. And of course, right now, to your point, you know, a federal play to try to get forest protection is a non-starter when you've got somebody in office who's saying we're going to ramp up wood production and we're going to double logging and all of this nonsense, right? This is very locally driven, local community driven, and that puts it in a very different political space than trying to affect change at a federal level at this moment in time, right? So we're really working at the local level, and communities are taking control of their own destiny, if you will, in a lot of ways, taking the power back. These funds are helping communities take power back and say, okay, you won't protect our forests. We're going to buy this piece of land. We're going to protect it, and we're going to show you what we can do with it. And I think that's just so inspiring at this moment in time to see that kind of energy happening at the local level around these issues.
0: Could you spell out what funding challenges this project faces and how listeners can get involved and how close to the goal you are at this point?
1: Yeah, so we have a goal of doing up to 10 of these projects across the South. Right now, we've done three. We're about to do four. We have another one in the pipeline. And we currently have $1 million in funding to get to the 10, that goal that we have. We estimate we need about $5 million. So we're actively working to grow the fund from where it is right now, which is $1 million, to $5 million over the next couple of years. And what the reason why we're shooting for 10 projects across the South is so that we can begin to connect the dots, tell the stories of multiple different communities that are pursuing this path of forest protection as a way of improving their community outcomes, and start to shift the narrative at a larger scale. Because once you have more than, you know, let's just say we have 10 projects across the South, that feels like a trend, you know, that people can kind of get behind and say, oh, everybody's starting to do this. Let's do more of this. And we're hopeful that through seeding these projects now, that what that will do will be able to create

0: create a pathway through which we can then create a policy effort and a policy agenda that helps to support rural communities through investing in forest protection as an economic development strategy in these rural areas. So we're hoping to build off of these individual community-led projects to then create a government policy that can help get this to scale. And we've seen things like that happen, like with school lunches. You know, communities started, the Black community started free lunch for kids. And that program was so successful, and it felt like such a trend that the government ended up, you know, creating free school lunches, right? Like, so we see these models that are community driven, where community takes a solution that they have into their own hands and starts to build it. And then we see that gain traction at a bigger policy level. And so that's our theory of change.
1: And people can go to dogwoodalliance.org to get involved. Dana Smith, thanks so much for being my guest on SeaChange Radio.
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1: Hi, I'm Chris Matthews. 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

0: Hello, and welcome to a special episode of the Hudson Mohawk Magazine. We are broadcasting from the Sanctuary for Independent Media in Troy, New York, on the unceded homelands of the Mohican people, who are now known today as the Stockbridge-Munsee community. I'm Marshall Hildreth. This episode of HMM, we are celebrating Juneteenth. In this special, you'll hear some of our archival stories on what Juneteenth is, what this holiday means to some, and stories centered around trauma and resilience. For our first story, we hear from Willie Terry, who tells us about the origins of Juneteenth and its importance. This archival piece was recorded prior to Juneteenth becoming a federal holiday. Take it away, Willie.
1: This is your Roman labor reporter, Willie Terry. In this segment today, we're going to talk a little bit about Juneteenth, celebrated on June the 19th. A lot of people don't know about Juneteenth, so I'm going to talk about it for a second. On June the 19th, 1865, Major General Gorton Granger, he came to Galveston, Texas, to inform a reluctant community that President Abraham Lincoln, 2 years earlier, had freed the slaves, and he was there to press the local community there to follow that directive that was put out by Abraham Lincoln. There was no reason why there was a 2.5-year delay in letting Texas know about the abolition of slavery in the United States. In Texas, there was about 250,000 slaves. So that means that, you know, for 2.5 years, they were continuously enslaved, even though the country had abolished slavery. Henry Louis Gates Jr., professor from Harvard University, he said that many of the slave owners, after the fall of New Orleans, traveled to Texas with their slaves to escape regulations to enforce the abolition of slavery. And he said the U.S. government put the slave owner in charge of letting the slaves know about the news, and some of them delayed relaying that information until after, he said, the harvest. So they want to get them to work the field 2 more years. Now, there was an article put out by Stacy Conrad. In that article, and it's a good article, and you should Google it and read it about Juneteenth. It's called 12 Things You Might Not Know About Juneteenth. She started off by saying that there was a more than one independent day in the U.S. And she's correct, because we know about 1776, you know, and that's the day that we're going to celebrate soon, the 4th of July. But Frederick Douglass gave a speech back in the 1800s on the 4th of July saying, what is the 4th of July to the slave? Because we were still in bondage after their freedom. But on June the 19th, 1865, when the U.S. General Gorton Granger rode into Galveston, Texas, and announced to the slaves that they were free, maybe that is the day that we should celebrate. Now, since then, June the 19th has been celebrated as Juneteenth. And Juneteenth is a mixture of June and the 19th. So it's Juneteenth. Now, in her 12 Things You Might Not Know About Juneteenth, I'm going to just mention a few. And like I said, I would advise you to go and Google this article and read it. One of the things she said is that slaves had already been emancipated. They just didn't know. The June the 19th announcement came more than 2.5 years after Abraham Lincoln issued the Emancipation Proclamation, which was on January the 1st, 1863. And she said that there was 250,000 slaves in Texas. They were already free, but none of them were aware of it. And no one was in a rush to tell them. The second point she brought out is there are many theories as to why the law wasn't enforced in Texas. And she laid out 5 points. And the first point was that news traveled slowly back in those days. That was the point. And the second point was that Texas slave owners purposely suppressed the announcement. And the third point was that the original messenger who was supposed to deliver this announcement was murdered to prevent the information from being relayed. And the fourth point she made is that the federal government purposely delayed the announcement to Texas in order to get more cotton harvest out of the slaves. That's the government worked with the slave owners. And the fifth point she raised is that the real reason is probably that Lincoln Proclamation simply wasn't enforceable in the rebel states before the end of the war. 2.5 years more of slavery, even though it was abolished 2.5 years ago. Now the third point she made is that the announcement actually urged free slaves to stay with their former owners. Can you imagine? You stand with somebody who brutalized you, oppressed you, enslaved you, and you have to stay with them and work for them. So where's the freedom? What about reparation? And in that announcement, what it said was, and this is the government, it said that even though they were free, they were informed that they will not be allowed to collect at military posts, and that they will not be supported in idleness either there or elsewhere. What about reparation? But she also made the point that before Granger, the general, could finish making that announcement, slaves were already leaving. I mean, there was already protests and fighting by the slaves against slavery. And they were leaving Texas. And after that announcement, she made in her 4 points, what she called what followed was known as scatter. When the slaves heard that announcement, they left in droves from that former slave state. They got out of there. They were ready to roll. I won't go over the other points, but just to let you know that Texas was the first state to declare Juneteenth a state holiday. And since then, there were many other states that declared Juneteenth a state holiday. But Juneteenth is still not a federal holiday. And why not? They made Martin Luther King a federal holiday, which is commendable. And everybody wanted it. But Juneteenth is the day that we should celebrate, because that was the day that the last Africans knew of their freedom. And that was the day of freedom called Juneteenth.
0: For our next story, we hear again from Willie Terry, who interviews Marcus Nix on what Juneteenth means to him. This archival piece was recorded a few days after Juneteenth became a federal holiday in 2021.
1: Yeah, this is Willie Terry, your Roman labor correspondent for the Hudson Mohawk Network. And I have as a guest of mine who I'm going to talk to about this day, this special day, and his name is
2: Marcus Nix.
1: So, okay, Marcus. How you doing, Marcus?
2: Doing well. How about yourself?
1: Oh, I'm all right, too.
2: All right.
1: Now, Marcus, I just want to ask you a question, because I know you probably know a lot of stuff way back, you know, like me, you know, all these gray hairs say something on us. I mean, there was a time, let's say, before 2000 came in, that we didn't think that there would be a black president. I mean, I had no fascination in my mind that it would be.
3: We didn't think that we would have a black woman as vice president. And we didn't think that there would be a federal holiday, Juneteenth. We came a long ways in terms of getting those things on the national level. Today is a Juneteenth. And they made it a federal holiday about a couple of days ago. So let me just ask you, what are your thoughts on all these happenings now that are going on?
2: My parents are from Texas.
3: Uh-huh. Oh, yeah?
2: And
3: they're
2: from the Houston area. Okay. My mother grew up about, like, the whole family place is about 55 miles southwest of Houston. And my mother will be 101 August the 24th. Yesterday I spoke to her about what did she think about Juneteenth becoming the national holiday. And she told me, she says, I don't know what to think about it. Now, and with that, me growing up as a child and my parents coming from Texas, I always knew about Juneteenth. Because in my neighborhood where I grew up, there were several families from Texas, from Liberty, Texas, from Beaumont, Texas. And like I say, my mother was from the Houston area. Those families would get together on Juneteenth, and we would go to a park. And this was in Buffalo, New York. And we would go to a park and celebrate. And my mother said, well, that was all, that's what, growing up, that's what it always was. It was a great festivity, picnic type day. And, you know, where you know, she spoke of a swimming hole that they used to go to. And I swam in that swimming hole when I was maybe about 14 years old. But my mother spoke to about, you know, about families getting together. And she said that at that time, now, in the area that she lived, which was, I said, Kelton, there was a black rodeo ground. And she says that she remembered that people used to catch the train, come from Houston in the train up to the rodeo ground, because there was a big, big festivity for black folks, you know. But they came from all around, you know, to the rodeo. As a matter of fact, I saw that when I was much longer, you know, first time seeing a black cowboy. So for my mother, that was always a celebration. And she said, well, I don't really know what to think about it now, because it was a point of where within her head, they always celebrated. It was always, you know, and she just hoped that individuals today would come to understand exactly what it meant, because that at that time, back in 1865, that was an answer to hope. You know, like for black folks, you know, like in that Galveston area, in that Texas area. And so just like you started off with, you know, like we thought we'd never see, you know, like a black president or black vice president, or, you know, but there was always that hope, you know, like that one day things would be better. Maybe not to the point, you know, like of a president, but that, you know, but there was that hope there. You know, like when Shirley Chisholm ran for president, there was that hope there. When Jesse Jackson ran for president, there was that hope there. You know, like we've always had a hope of something better, even though we may not have identified it as a president or a vice president, but we were always looking for that time that we could stand proud with integrity and say, yes, you know, like we contributed, you know, like to this nation, you know. So I don't know how, I, you know, like.
3: Yeah, like, you know, but, you know, since the holidays, all the holidays started, major holiday was the 4th of July.
2: Yeah.
3: And that used to be one where all, you know, black people get together thinking that that's a holiday that we should be celebrating. But there seemed to be something always missing. And I read a speech by President Douglas. He said once then, what is the 4th of July? The black people. Yeah. So do you think that the black people all this time speaking of the 4th of July, 1776, ever holiday for them or independent day that they should celebrate, or they were just celebrating because it was a day off?
2: I think they were celebrating it really because it was a day. A day that should have been commemorated, because we as Americans, that was a day that America had its independence, you know, had claimed its independence. Also, there was some pride because, according to history, there were blacks that participated in the American Revolution, you know, like that there were before the United States became the United States, there were blacks that were part of the Continental Army, you know, and that came about because, you know, like white folks understood that without the aid and assistance of black folks, that they may not have overcome the British, because the British at that time were offering black folks, you know, hey, you come to us, we're gonna give you freedom, you know, and it was blacks that went over. I grew up in a neighborhood of where there were blacks that stayed up the street that were from Nova Scotia, that they could trace the back to Nova Scotia when their family took advantage of some clemency that, or whatever, offering black folks to align with the British as a thought of doing so. They went to Nova Scotia and became free men. So keep that thing from happening in a big way, you know, they allowed blacks into the Continental Army. So we have always been striving, you know, like to help this country.
3: Yeah, but you think of that fight getting us involved in the American Revolution, that blacks got involved in that based on the fact that they just let us in, or that we got involved, thinking that if we got involved in that would facilitate our freedom.
2: Well, we always thought that. You know, I mean, because, like, you know, I went in the Air Force in 1963. At the time I went into the Air Force in 1963, and at that time I had some notion in mind that going to join the military was going to be of some benefit to me, to black folks. Finding out, I remember one day I was in the military, I was down in Lackland Air Force Base, and I said, my God, what have I done to myself? Because, you know, I'm coming from Buffalo, New York, into San Antonio, Texas. Like, and them folks wasn't pleasant at all. I did so under the point of that I thought that things would be better. And I'm sure that at any point when my grandfather was in World War I, I know he went into World War I thinking that things would be better. It's like you're kind of proving your patriot. You're trying to prove your citizen that I'm worthy of this. And then they have ways of letting you know that you aren't worthy of this. And then you have to stop and reevaluate your position. You know, I was looking at a guy here earlier from Vietnam. That's his ancestry. But then I'm sitting there thinking, you know, I mean, like when I was in the service, that was our enemy. And I just reflected for a moment. America has played tricks on many different people. Many different people played tricks on the Indians. They, you know, anybody that have pigmentation in their skin, they played the trick on, you know, and they can call it what they wanna, but, you know, we know with the Indians, treaties weren't kept, you know. We know, it was just recently I was listening to something on radio to where there was a seminary, I believe it was a seminary in Virginia or West Virginia, to where they had gone back and had discovered that it was slaves that built that seminary, that seminary, and that after that seminary was built, they just dismissed. They didn't even know what happened. And then somebody with a moral conscience came in and said, what did we ever do for these people? And then there was a real effort, according to this report, a real effort to check and see if there was any relatives of the slaves who may have helped build that gospel school, that preaching school, and found out that there were. And so then they began to put together a plan for reparations. And one of the reparations is that any of those slaves that they identified, if they could identify some offspring, that they could go to that college for free, that they had other benefits, that they in some kind of way there was a moral consciousness that came into play and said, we did wrong by them people. Many people that know we were done wrong, and moral consciousness has to set in and say, we have to right this wrong. And someone, I'm not saying, you know, like reparations, you know, like I, you know, like, oh, yeah, but there has to be some accounting. There has to be something to help cover that stain, that guilt stain, that immoral stain that rests on this country.
3: You know, you got some deep thoughts. You have some deep thinking and deep thoughts about different subjects. And I have some deep questions that I would like to ask you, but I don't have that much time. Then maybe we can, you know, talk again at some point. But I do want to ask you one last question. So, to get back to the celebration of Juneteenth. So, how do you think that we should look at Juneteenth after this date now? I mean, where should we take Juneteenth in the future?
2: We should just always recognize that this is a day of utter importance to our existence in America. That, like, we as a people help make America what it is, and that we should come together and have a day of this day should always be a day of jubilation, all of high pride, of good times, of joy. You know, like you've been liberated, you're free, and we need to start acting like we're free. You know, like, you know, like you're liberated. You know, like and so when you start looking like you're liberated, when you start acting like you're liberated, you take on a different countenance within yourself. That freeness brings about, you know, like should bring about a different moral consciousness.
3: I want to thank you, Marcus and Nick, for this interview.
0: 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Now we turn to Sean Young and Jamaica Miles, founders of the Schenectady civil rights group All of Us, who speak with Arthur Butler, Executive Director of the Human Rights Commission of Schenectady County, on the human rights of blackness. This archival piece was recorded as part of Sean and Jamaica's Black History Month series.
4: We're still fighting to be a part of the narrative, of the story, not something that is just interjected at people's whims, but we're as much part of the American experience, the American fabric. We are a part of it all, but yet we constantly are left out of the narrative. And so that...
5: Why is that?
4: Well... Come on. It's power. It's power. It's economics. Power. It's power. It's what made Dr. King dangerous because they started to talk about a poor person's movement. Yeah. They started to talk about economics. They started to talk about having a share and what should be rightfully ours.
5: Yeah.
4: So that makes them dangerous.
5: Yeah.
4: Europeans left the rule of kings and queens because they felt that they were being left out of the power structure and left out of the dream. So they came here. Mm-hmm. Only to do the same thing.
5: Only to do the same thing to others because, as my father, Jamaica Miles, always says, it's for too many people, It's not about ending oppression. It's about getting your turn to be the oppressor.
4: Yeah.
5: I want to get into this idea of unity and humanity. So tell me what it is in the context of your work with the Human Rights Commission. How are you addressing the imbalances that you see? I mean, there wouldn't be a need for a Human Rights Commission if there wasn't violations of human rights, I imagine, right?
4: Yeah. So the work and how I operate within the parameters that have been given to me is to bring that history. So to bring my upbringing, the youngest kid in a large family, learning to build coalitions, learning to work together, learning how to get your voice heard within a governmental structure that I'm in or governed under, I have to figure out how to coalesce. So what I do is I look at the things that we have in common, even if the other person doesn't want to see it, we still have something in common. My mom used to say, who's my greatest teacher, that, you know, if you cut me, I bleed. I'm human. I have emotions. I hurt. I have joy. Don't take away those human attributes or those human emotions away from me and make me into something non-human. Mm-hmm. Right. So what I do at the Human Rights is I make sure that Black history is 365 days, that I am in a place where I can be heard and seen.
5: So what does that look like day to day? So say Sean's got an issue or concern and something's going on and I feel like, you know, my rights have been violated in some way. And what does that look like for them just to be able to reach out, contact you all, and get the assistance that they need?
4: It's having the passion, but it's also having the compassion to be able to listen. So even if someone comes to my office and they don't meet the criteria of an offense under a protected class, I still take time to listen to the whole story. I take time to listen to them and then utilize the resources that I have to connect them with somebody who can do something for them. But it's important that they be heard. It's important that people who come in that office who feel like they are not being heard or that their rights have been violated or that they've been shut down or that they've been fired unfairly, it's important to have somebody sit long enough to listen. And so I had to rethink my listening skills.
5: In your estimation, when you look at the things that we're facing, the obstacles in our way, what are some solutions? Like, what are some things as a community we could be doing to take some strides for?
4: So in all of the trainings that I do in my business life, I learned how to do what's called a SWOT, SWOT, to look at the strengths, look at the weaknesses, the opportunities, and the threats. And so in the work that I do, whether it's in a training, I'm always evaluating where the strengths are, where the weaknesses are. What are my opportunities? What are our opportunities? So I think, and what are the threats? And I think that if I was to do a quick analysis on what you were just on the question, we sometimes get in our own way. We don't take the opportunity. Professor Bell, Derek Bell, I remember working at a not-for-profit, and I bought a used car, and the used car was a Mercedes. Yeah, it was a used car, right? And Professor Bell said to me when he saw it, he says, "Oh, very nice car." He said, "Very nice." He said, "I'm wondering how the people you serve view the car and how that connects you to them or how that takes you away from them."
5: Interesting.
4: You know?
5: Yeah.
4: And so those are role models who put everything on the line. So one of the things we have to do to move the needle forward is to make sure that I'm willing to put on the line my comfort. So in order to become comfortable, I'm going to have to face some discomfort. Yeah. So I put that on the line. We have to realize what our strengths are. And our strengths, my strengths, come from a powerhouse, jam-packed room full of women. My mother, my godmother, my coach, friends, you know, who I got to see in action how to face adversity, how to create something out of nothing. Mm-hmm. And to make it look pretty, even when it was at its ugliest, how to make it look pretty for us to continue to do it, and then to keep on doing it. So, you know, I think that moving the needle forward is to get out of our own way, put our comfort on the line, and utilize our resources to move us forward. And if I say us, that means I'm including myself.
5: Yeah.
4: Not I'm just going to get this for myself and I'm going to be comfortable and I'm going to live this kind of life and y'all have to do for yourself. No.
6: When we're talking about the humanity of Blackness, how do we begin to love on ourselves and on one another? And to also find those moments of unity that y'all talked about with Baldwin and with the Black Panther Party. But because of the trauma and because of the intentionality of white supremacy, our humanity has always been challenged. So how do we continue and look for that love for ourselves and for each other?
4: We remember. I remember. I remember the stories. I may paint a picture based on the pastels, the beauty, of what I learned through those who taught me. But I also know about the dark sides, the ugly sides. And I make that it's all part of the story. And it's a reminder for me not to turn around. Watching people get spit on, remembering the people who were hosed with fire hoses and had dogs sicked on them, and they kept on going. And so healing to me is about embracing the journey that I have been placed here to bear witness to, and then encourage through my experience that it's not always going to be easy, right? Here's my grandmama talking now, right? But I really don't believe that I was brought to this place to be left here alone. And so I have to encourage myself to get up when I get knocked down, to take a no and make it into a yes, and present the case and know my rights and all those things that Mom taught me. And then to get help on how to articulate that in other circles so that I'm effective in every room that I walk into. Lastly, I'll just say that, you know, my favorite orator was Barbara Jordan. I loved when Barbara Jordan would speak. And I listened to old tapes of her at the Democratic Convention and other speeches that she gave. And I listen to those speeches, and I hear the passion, and I can relate to the passion. I also can relate to the hurt that created the words, but they also had a vision for a better place. And I have a vision for a better place, a better world, a better me.
0: For our fourth archival story, we hear from Kathy Silber, who speaks with Dr. Sonia Ann Miller on Juneteenth and trauma, with a specific focus on the movie The Sunshine Circle, which was screened at the Sanctuary in 2022.
7: It's Juneteenth, and all kinds of events are bringing the community together with celebration, with reflection. One particular topic to visit on Juneteenth is trauma, and personal trauma, childhood trauma, and historical trauma that is experienced through generations. I'm so pleased to welcome to Hudson Mohawk Magazine Dr. Sonia Ann Miller, a clinical psychologist who teaches at HVCC, SUNY Albany, and College of St. Rose, who has one of her many specialties is African-American psychology. She's actually developed a whole course in this, and she's here today to make those connections for us between trauma and well-being, and especially at this time of community celebration and welcoming of a reckoning with Juneteenth. Welcome, Dr. Miller. Thanks for joining us.
8: Thank you for having me. All right. So, I will be discussing the link between the different types of childhood trauma and our social well-being, emotional well-being, political well-being, all of that, and bringing attention to some research that has been done on adverse childhood experiences. We call them ACEs. So these ACEs occur before a child's 18th birthday. This particular study examined the 10 most common types of childhood trauma. That's what they were measuring. And five of those are personal: physical abuse, verbal abuse, sexual abuse, physical neglect, emotional neglect. And five are related to family members. So mental illness, divorce of parents, a parent who's an alcoholic, a mother or father who's a victim of domestic violence, a family member in jail. So each type of trauma counts as one. Now, easily for myself, for example, I had a mother who was physically and sexually abused, diagnosed with mental illness, divorced from my biological father, who was an alcoholic, drug addict, and also was in jail. That puts me at 6. This is a very high number. It also increases my risk for, higher inflammatory responses, chronic illness, among other things, depression, alcoholism. Now, those are the most common. There are, of course, many other types of childhood trauma. And in the movie, The Sunshine Circle, our heroine, experiences bullying. She experiences personal injury, severe personal injury. But there's racism. You could watch a sibling be abused. You could lose a caregiver, such as your grandmother, your grandfather. You could live in poverty or experience homelessness. These things count as traumas. And this toxic, stress when one does experience these adverse childhood experiences damages the structure and the function of a child's developing brain, right? This is something that we clearly see through the film. And there's a direct link between childhood trauma and adult onset of chronic disease, adult onset of depression, suicide, being violent, or a victim of violence, right? So the more trauma we accumulate in our lives, and I think, unfortunately, in the African-American community, there's a history of an accumulation of traumas. There's a history of household dysfunction, substance abuse, criminal behavior, parental separation, divorce, mental illness, having a parent being battered, having a battered mother. So all of these types of trauma increase the risk of health, social, and emotional problems. Our health problems are the coronary pulmonary lung disease that a lot of African Americans experience, hepatitis. Then when you look at how children can be overloaded with stress hormones, you can see why they're in the flight, fright, or freeze mode. This is just physiological. But what does it lead to? It leads to problems with learning in school, difficulty trusting adults, difficulty developing healthy relationships with peers. Some become loners. All of this creates anxiety. And what do we do with all of that anxiety? Well, sometimes we turn to cigarettes to reduce anger. Cigarettes also increase focus, it relieves depression, alcohol relieves stress. But all of these are bad choices, unfortunately. and you know, even high risk sports, risky sexual behavior, sometimes overworking, overachieving. That's also a mold that we get into. I can speak to that personally. So it's important to have positive childhood experiences, and the knowledge of both ACEs and these PCEs, we're going to call that PACE. Right? The knowledge of all of that, you know, helps us understand why we behave we do, why we have certain coping behaviors, but these coping behaviors are normal because they're a normal response to abnormal circumstances. So the positive childhood experiences count. No matter how much adversity you've had in your life, if you can ask yourself if you were in your childhood or early adulthood able to talk about your feelings? Did you have a family that stood beside you? Did you celebrate community traditions such as the one we're having this weekend? Did you have a sense of belonging? Did you get support from your friends? Two non-parent adults in your life that took an interest in you, very important. And then just feeling safe. Feeling protected by an adult in your home. So knowledge of PACE is important because we want to increase family resilience. We want to increase family connection so that children can flourish.
7: This is such important information. This is in such important knowledge, and this is what the screening and the discussion will bring to the Troy community on Saturday. And this is only one of many ways to get this information out there, because what you're saying, the highlights here are a few. It's physiological. It's neurological. It is the way the human physiology is designed to work in situations of profound threat and overload. The fact that people then develop compensatory behaviors trying to regulate a profoundly dysregulated nervous system, especially when it's been dysregulated in childhood, and as you crucially point out, has gone right down Main Street of the development of the brain, not to mention the sort of behaviors and then the ways those behaviors are responded to. And then I have to say, I mean, every human body will have these responses, but then you put it into a climate of racism, of children's needs being overlooked and inadequately addressed in communities where scarcity prevails, scarcity of all kinds of necessary resources, and people make judgments. People say, oh, well, you know, I certainly didn't make those choices. I certainly never, you know. It's like, yeah, well, you maybe had the good fortune to grow up without very many ACEs and a wealth of PACEs, and you were physiologically equipped to go out and be in the world in that way. The final point, I'm just putting a highlight, a spotlight on your points, good. And that is a feeling of safety.
8: Yes.
7: Because, I mean, I don't know that people can imagine what it's like to feel profoundly threatened in every lived moment. And then the question to society is, okay, what are we going to do about this?
8: But at the organizational level, at the community level, we definitely need to create more healing-centered environments, even healing-centered work environments and programs.
7: Thank you, Dr. Sonia Ann Miller, for joining us.
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0: For our final archival piece, we hear from Makai King, who spoke with Ray Bridges, the creator of Black and Wild, to discuss how crucial nature is and how it's important to have a safe community for people of color to connect with nature.
9: This is Makai King. A history of injustice has kept many BIPOC communities that Black, Indigenous, and people of color from their ancestral knowledge and from connecting to outdoor spaces. There is a movement to reconnect BIPOC folks to the outdoors, and one of these organizations is Black and Wild. To tell us more, I'm now joined by Ray Bridges. Welcome to Hudson Mohawk Magazine.
10: First, can you describe what Black and Wild is and the goal of the organization?
11: So Black and Wild basically started from a vision that I had just based on my own experiences in the outdoors and chatting with other folks and really just wanting a space to like get into the woods and get wild and do like weird fun things in just ways that felt safe where I could like unmask and, you know, be authentic. And so really the goal of the organization is to just provide a space for folks to just connect with nature. You know, it really is about getting ourselves to a place where we can just rest and read and journal and talk and connect and really get to unplug and experience a level of just being that I think so many of us don't get to exist in our everyday life, or if we don't have the privilege to, or the space to, or the time to, right, to just like just exist. Reconnecting people to nature, and so folks camp out on the land here, and then bringing in those ancestral skills as sort of that connection point, and just a reminder that these skills that, you know, are like nature skills or bushcraft or survival skills are really the ancestral skills that all of our people knew and did very well at one point that kept us all alive and got us all here. So yeah, Black and Wild really is a space that connects folks to nature through mindfulness and rest and play and curiosity.
10: Can you elaborate on the range of activities that you offer?
11: Yeah. So there's the forest bathing immersion that I mentioned. And then we've got the basket weaving workshop and a friction fire workshop, which is kind of transformed into just fire birthing. And so that one is like both using like strikers to start fires and going into friction fire, which, you know, is like the OG way of starting a fire. And we've got a herbal first aid retreat that's coming up over the summer with Kayana, who's a community herbalist in like the Florence, Mass area. And what else do we have? We just finished up our wilderness first aid training course with the Institute for Wild Med, and that was just incredible. It's always been a dream of mine to have a BIPOC-specific first aid course, just because I've, you know, I've done trainings and things like that in the past. And just, yeah, it just for me was really important to be able to notice even just how I showed up differently in that learning space. And everyone was just incredible. It makes me really excited, and it brings a sense of ease to my heart to know that all of those incredible people are now going back into their communities with these literally life-saving skills.
10: What does being in the wilderness do to the physique and the mind?
11: Oh man, so many things. Nature, we are part of nature, right? So I think about, you know, if we talk about, yes, there are all the physical aspects, but just starting off, like nature is a space where we can really find who we are again and find who we are without all of the distractions and impositions from, you know, systems and cultures that don't always have our best interest in mind. And then there's the science behind it. So there's the phytoncide compounds, you know, the terpenes and monoterpenes that are emitted by trees and plants that have an effect on our blood pressure and our immune system function and our stress levels and our mental health and our ability, you know, to engage and build meaningful relationships with people. All of those things, you know, we evolved alongside nature. And so the more time that we spend in nature, the more we can return to a place of homeostasis, you know, and come back into a place of balance. Yeah. And so nature is just magic, literally.
10: What is more of the history of Black and Wild? Like, how was it formed and, you know, how long has it been going around for?
11: I was starting to kind of have this like awakening within myself and being like, oh, I think there's actually more to what's possible in how I engage with land. And then I went on a wilderness rites of passage with an organization called the School of Lost Borders. They're based out of Big Pine, California. And basically went on the rite of passage, and it was the first time that I had spent, you know, an extended period of time in the woods. And That for me was the moment where I was also like, wow, I really want to be able to provide space like this. And I want to do this. This is really awesome and cool, and be someone who can support other people in feeling seen and feeling like they can learn more about themselves alongside nature. And yeah, just kind of

0: everything, then there's something wrong with you, or just like you don't belong. And so that just kind of started having me like, wow, maybe I actually like, it really had me start questioning like, wow, do I really like belong out here? Which, you know, is something that I've heard a lot of folks share who have come to programs of like, they don't want to go on a backpacking trip with a white, majority white organization because they're treated as if they don't belong, because they don't have experience and they're not welcomed, you know, in that sort of journey of beginning their relationship to nature. So I started looking for organizations in the area and couldn't really find anything. And so just, it just felt important that there was a space that was like wilderness based and very much tied to ancestral skills and what we consider survival skills and like bushcraft. Yeah, that was really mindful of what it means to actually reclaim those relationships with those skills, like fire building and fire birthing and weaving baskets.
1: Describe what you feel when you are connecting with nature.
0: I feel seen. I feel that I can unmask, meaning I can drop all of the performing that I do on a normal basis as a person of color, a trans person, a neurodivergent person, all of the ways that I sort of put on a show to be socially acceptable or whatever. Yeah, all of those things drop away and I can really just show up and be authentic. And I think for me, it's also a reminder of what my body is actually meant to do in this world. My body, you know, is meant to lay in the sun and nap and like eat good food and observe birds and listen to the sound of a river. Like that is actually what my body was meant to do. And I think sometimes we can lose sight of that. It really can make the complexity of the human world we've created seem a lot less overwhelming.
1: How can someone get involved with Black and Wild?
0: Yeah, folks can sign up to our newsletter. You can check us out at blackandwild.org. Follow us on Instagram, Black and Wild LLC. I'm always posting about upcoming events. Got a volunteer day coming up in July, on July or 14th and 15th. Look on the website. It's on there. And that's a really nice way to just come out, see, you know, what's happening here on the land, support with some projects that are really fun and also like Skillshare based. Come out to a forest bathing immersion if folks are interested in, you know, getting a little bit more involved with outdoors and getting some camping experience. That's definitely a ideal trip. The forest bathing immersion is a ideal trip for beginners. Yeah, those are some ways we can get involved. Definitely the newsletter will get you all the info.
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2: 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We hope you've enjoyed this special episode of Hudson Mohawk Magazine. I'm Marshall Hildreth. We want to thank all of our volunteers who made this episode possible. Willie Terry, Sean Young, Jamaica Miles, Kathy Silber, and Makai King. 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

is what it is for me now. I ask how many colors exist in the spectrum of sound. I hear blue yesteryears colliding with red hot todays. And what is there to say about tomorrow that hasn't already been said about the end of our world? Unfortunate truths, they unfurl. They say it takes unlearning to get to the soul of yourself. I guess my toxic traits have a color too. Red, white,

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0: them too, and you ask them too, and you with the same questions that I always tend to have are met with a color never before seen, a color we've only been taught to dream, and that's the color of peace, the color of us being granted by it, the color of us being cloaked by what will spare us from dread. May the afterthought of deliverance become an afterthought. May we know this before we can't any longer.
1: 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Ricky Ford, tenor saxophone. Jack Walrath on trumpet. And a double feature on the old man, who's 29 years old, Danny Richmond.
2: 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Thank you so much. There's a very funny feeling that this feeling's been a-stealing through my brain is not to be ignored.

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1: Hi, I'm Chris Matthews. 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